0: he was instrumental in actually helping me get involved with 3CR. And he said, look, go to 3CR. This will solve all your problems. And so at that time, I had a an old radio that I had. I was living in a little apartment in Paran. I was living in squalor, basically, because I couldn't afford too much at that time. And I had a radio, and I listened to 3CR, and it made me so happy to listen to all the Aboriginal voices and the music, the wonderful Aboriginal bands like Wurrumpi Band and No Fixed Address back at that time. They used to perform at a place called the Old Greek Theatre in Richmond, and I used to love to go and see bands there. And I learnt a lot about all the different campaigns that were happening out of 3CR, and I was so excited. I mean, as you can imagine, if you're not able to read what you want to read, and then all of a sudden to have this whole new world opening up for me, because I felt like that I never fitted in anywhere. And being able to listen to 3CR helped me to get in touch with other marginalised communities, and it was just quite really fantastic that I was able to hear a lot of stuff about the environment, about oppression, about anti-fascism, about disability justice, about sovereignty, about what was happening with the mining at Jabiluka, all of those things. And so out of 3CR, I was actually able to, you know, I continued the forest blockading. I heard about the forest blockading actually through a gig that I went to, and it was all connected. Yeah, but you know, I suppose I just wanted to tell you that the information that I was seeking helped me to work out who I really am, because I started to feel like I didn't belong anywhere. And having 3CR was a wonderful resource for me to say, okay, you know what, there are other people that see me, that understand about activism. There are people that understand about the world and you know, the fact that we can make a difference.
1: Wonderful. Thank you. Why are First Nation issues and criminal justice system important for you?
0: I'm not even sure. I suppose I spent a lot of time in far north Queensland at one stage. I hitchhiked actually around Queensland and had a look at a lot of beautiful places. Pardon the pun.
1: Yeah.
0: I connected a lot with Aboriginal communities over there, particularly the women. And I would hold hands with these women, and we would collect shells on the beach and talk. And to me, that was just an introduction for me. And it just happened spontaneously. I would have people coming up to me at the beach and in the street and would want to hold my hand and take me to collect the shells or to sit and talk. And I learnt a lot about genocide and stolen land through connecting with the women in Queensland. And I keep in touch with some of them, but not many. So that was my introduction. And then Robbie Thorpe was actually a great influence in my life, and still is, but back then even more so. And I would actually hassle all the producers at the station. This was before I actually did my training, and I would say, hey, let me come in, I want to talk. And I would go in, and I suppose it was a bit forward of me really, but I really wanted to know. And I would say, well, look, I can't read what's going on. I really want to hear what's happening. And so I don't know how it happened, but I just started having connections with elders, and it just happened very organically. And to me, I just have a passion for it. I'm just really angry about it. I'm really angry about the fact that they're stolen generation and that children are taken away. Like, you know, even Uncle Jack has passed away now, and I'm still grieving about that. Uncle Jack, Uncle Sam Watson, Uncle Ray Jackson, that I would meet a lot of these elders at forums or even in Fitzroy, like

0: sometimes I'd be walking around Fitzroy with my cane, and they would say, "What are you doing? You know, are you lost? Can we help you? And you're safe here, sister." You know, and they would take me, because I would get I get lost a lot when I'm walking, and so they would maybe help me get to 3CR or help me, you know, find what I was looking for. And then in listening to all the shows about genocide and about what was going on, I felt like it was really important that everything goes back to colonization. Everything goes back to the children being taken away. And, of course, listening to Archie Roach, listening to Ruby Hunter, taking note of what's happening around me. That's how I actually got my passion. And honestly, I don't even know how it's happened, but it's something that I feel, I have a lot of anger about it. And the anger that I feel is released when I do a show. When I take a break during summer programming, I'm very difficult to live with, because that anger that I have overflows and I can't do anything. And so when I do a show and when I do an interview with an Aboriginal elder or with a young person or with someone who's a woman who's been to prison, and I looked at lived experience of prison or deaths in custody, because I believe it's really important to build the movement to stop Aboriginal deaths in custody. When I do that, I feel better.
1: For 25 years, you have produced this show, consistently engaging with First Nations community, from elders and youth to disability activists. What is the source of your passion? Where does this passion come from?
0: I did work in a women's prison at one stage, and that was through Darabin Legal Community Centre. That was many years ago.
1: Yeah.
0: And I lived in America for a little while, and I worked quite a lot with the Black Panthers, and did a little bit of work around campaigning for the release of Mamie Abu-Jamal, who's a political prisoner over there, and being an anarchist Black Cross Melbourne for quite a long time, I developed a lot of passion as well, particularly for First Nations communities when we did a lot of interviews for the Bulletin. It's really hard to explain, because it's crazy. Like, I don't even know why I've even got this passion. But all I know is that sometimes even when I'm sitting watching something about Stolen Generation, there was one time I actually nearly fainted in the room, and I didn't even know why I was so upset, and I started crying, and I actually had to be taken out and given a glass of water. Uncle Ray was with me, and he was saying, "What's wrong? What's wrong?" And I just didn't. I was so upset at what was happening. They were talking about a woman whose children had been taken away, and she was living on the mission. And I don't know why I was so upset. I just could not stop crying. That was only one time that ever happened. In answer to your question, I don't even know why. I'm not Aboriginal, but I'm very angry about it. I'm furious. And so having that constructive stuff that I can do with interviews is important to me. Probably sounds silly, doesn't it? It's, I suppose what I'm saying is it releases a lot of anger for me. Anger has to be done properly, you know?
1: Yeah.
2: 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The guest, Marissa Sposaro, has been a producer for 3CR Community Radio in Melbourne for 25 years. 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
4: Welcome to a place where private business profit from a captive labour force, yet pennies are spent on medical services to a population in which the Indigenous, the poor and the mentally ill are overrepresented. Where isolation, humiliation and degradation are facts of life. Welcome to prison.
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2: 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Here's more of Zoe's interview of Marissa.
1: We know First Nation people are increasingly overrepresented in the criminal justice system.
0: Correct.
1: The same is true for people with disabilities. Do we understand why this overrepresentation occurs?
0: Look, there are many, many reasons why that is, and I have to be honest with you, disability is not my main skill. And I do a lot of my research primarily focuses on deaths in custody and prisons, but I have done quite a few things about disability in the criminal justice system. And the fact is that you've got people with disabilities that are in there because they get taken advantage of when the police arrest them. You know, if you've got someone with intellectual disability, and you've got someone also that only has English as their second language, that's a double whammy. That's something that is very, very difficult.
1: For example, if someone has got hearing impairment, and it's common among some First Nations people, what happens when someone is arrested? Do they know that, for example, somebody is facing the police? Do they know that this person has got hearing impairment?
0: No, that's the problem. But a lot of the police, a lot of the time, don't know. And there's no education. There's no training. There's no education. But you've also got racial profiling as well, and that's something else that I really concentrate on this show as well, about racial profiling. And you've got discrimination as well. You've got discrimination against people with disability. This is all part of oppression under capitalism. That you've got a scenario, and I've got a few podcasts actually on the Do and Time show looking at First Nations people with disability and the criminal justice system. And there are lots of hearing impaired and a whole range of disability that have been in remand for a long time, and they don't get a fair trial.
1: I don't know how we convince people that people with disability need help to understand the justice system because you have to explain, if someone has got hearing impairment, you have to explain, for example, you have to explain them about justice system or...
0: Yeah, sure.
1: Yeah,
0: I see what you mean. Yeah. Which touched on my point before about education, that things are not explained to them. The procedures, the protocol,
1: exactly.
0: It's not explained. And that could very well be unintentional, or it could be done on purpose as part of weaponizing First Nations people, for example, and weaponizing that disability, and it is a form of oppression, because there's really nothing available, and there's a lot of violation of human rights.
1: Thanks for clarifying this one. So Marissa, you have done a lot of work on First Nation justice. How do you look after yourself regarding your mental health? What do you do when you rest?
0: Well, I think an example of that was when I mentioned that I was really upset that time when I was watching the video about Stolen Generation and how I got really upset. I think what I like to do is talk to other people about it. And to me, self-care is really more about getting it all out and not bottling everything up. And you know what? I like to have a glass of wine for dinner.
1: Yeah.
0: You know, it's always good to let your hair down. It's really important for me to be with others that understand about First Nations justice. To me, that's self-care, because you don't have to play a role. You don't have to educate people. When you're in the workplace and it's mainstream, you can't talk about things like that. And I love walking my dog. I have a massive dog at home. She's an Akita. And she's a beautiful companion for me. She's not a guide dog, but I love walking with her. And to me, that's one of the most wonderful things that I enjoy doing.
1: Good, because of the work you do, it's very important. And you have done this work for 25 years. You're doing with passion and enthusiasm. So, you need to look after yourself. Is there anything else you want to mention?
0: I think what I really want to say about the show is that it's not just about Aboriginal deaths in custody. It's also about women in prison, refugees and asylum seekers. And I do a lot of interviews also about, so I interview everybody. So it's not just about First Nations justice, although that is something that I always come back to. I always come back to colonisation and genocide. And also just wanted to also say finally that the Doing Time show is also about commemorations and anniversaries of people who have died. So I do work a lot with death and honouring the dead. And a lot of the time I have lots of content warnings on the show because I look at a lot about self-harm, about suicide, particularly young children who are committing suicide who are Aboriginal. And I'll give you an example about commemorations. Every year in April, and that's coming up, so I need to prepare for that, I do a show on Uncle Ray Jackson, who is an amazing Aboriginal warrior and activist. And I honour that anniversary and I interview his daughter and I interview his friends and his workmates and his and activists that have loved him. And also I do a lot of work about Uncle Sam Watson as well, who was from Queensland and he passed away as well. So these are just two examples of what I do. And TJ Hickey, of course. Do a lot of work on the TJ Hickey campaign. And so, it's about honouring the dead as well as the living, because the dead obviously can't speak for themselves. And in the same way that the Aboriginal deaths in custody, Veronica Nelson couldn't speak for herself. People that have died in custody cannot speak for themselves. So my job is to honour that and to cover, go and cover the inquest, go and sit in the courtroom and support the family, go and record a rally. I don't think that having a program is just about being in the studio behind the mic. It's actually getting out there and doing it as well.
1: Yeah, thank you. Is there any campaigns you have organised?
0: In the past?
1: Yeah.
0: Yes. So I was involved with Anchors by Cross. Also, I was involved quite a lot in Friends of the Earth over the years, in the Forest Collective.
1: Yeah.
0: And also with the East Gippsland. I was also involved with disability activism, disability rights, helping Katie Ball and her mob with disabilities, improving access on trains and trams. And I was also involved in PENI, People for Equality, Not Institutionalisation, and that was back in the 1980s. And that was improving the lot of blind workers and also for Braille. Improving, having Braille books in the libraries was really important to me. I was involved in the Braille campaign as well, working on that. But mainly I have been involved in ISTJA and Radical Women as well. ISTJA, Indigenous Social Justice Association Melbourne.
1: Yeah.
0: So lots of different campaigns. I've written for the Socialist Organiser in the past as well. And we used to have like an anarchist bulletin at one stage in the past. And I was also involved in quite a lot of collectives over in America. But things always evolve with me. I don't lose interest. It's more that I have to have self-care as well. So now I go to protests, but I'm mainly more about I'm committed more to radio now and also committed to doing grassroots recordings, and I want to try and do more of that. I think another important aspect is being able to have more training for radio, particularly with digital technology, and not just for people with disabilities, but for everybody, because I see independent media as a weapon. It's a weapon for change. It's being able to use that media to expose oppression and creating that united front is really important. Also, from a legal perspective and a justice perspective, it is terribly important that we have workshops in learning to create defence committees and looking at the rights of not just activists but also the rights of First Nations people. Have everybody in a room with lived experience of prison, lived experience of disability, lived experience of First Nations or of being someone from a non-English speaking background, and put everybody together and do workshops on what is it like in prison? What will happen when you go to prison? Creating a committee where you can support the families of people that go to prison, because the reality is there are going to be more people in prison. There is going to be a lot of overcrowding. Australia is being Americanized, and I don't believe that there is enough dialogue and enough practical strategizing in regards to not only creating a defense committee, but also working together around not just arrest, but also about what your legal rights are. I mean, yes, there is the activist legal support, but that's not enough. It's only a tiny resource, and they don't have enough money. Everybody needs to have that knowledge and that experience as well. And in terms of First Nations, there needs to be more of that as well. There needs to be more cohesion and more dialogue.
1: Thank you so much, Marisa.
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2: Tonight on Skagit Talks, we welcome two of our favorite guests back to the KSVR studios. Dr. Michael Wheatley and Carrie Umdahl are here to talk about the Skagit Symphony. You might have heard Dr. Wheatley and David Johnson on one of our Symphony 101 series, where they always pick a topic about the symphony and they always teach us something. I hope that they're going to be recording one soon. But today, Carrie Umdahl and Dr. Wheatley are here to talk about a free event happening this weekend on Saturday, September 12th at the Swift Center in Cedar-Woolley. You're going to get an entire hour with the brass quartet and then the whole symphony for another hour. In this interview with Dr. Michael Wheatley, Carrie Umdahl, and David Johnson, you're going to hear about what they're going to be playing, what the new season of the symphony looks like, and they want to remind you, we hope to see you all dancing. But if you want to sit down, bring a chair, and this event is happening rain or shine. In the Northwest News Report, experts are urging faith in Washington's mail-in voting system amid legal battles. Isabel Charlet will be here with more on that later. But first, Carrie Umdahl, Dr. Michael Wheatley, and David Johnson on tonight's edition of Skagit Talks.
3: Good day and welcome to Skagit Talks. This is David Johnson. It's a pleasure to welcome back to our KSVR studios two guests who've been here before and we're always happy when they're here. First is Carrie Umdahl. She is the executive director of the Skagit Symphony. Carrie, welcome back.
4: Thank you very much. Happy to be here.
3: Happy to have you here. And also with us is Dr. Michael Wheatley. Michael is the music director and the conductor for Skagit Symphony. And I got to warn you, he's just back from Ireland and he's a little jet lagged. Michael, welcome back.
5: This is true. I just dragged myself into the studio today.
3: All for Skagit Talks.
5: Anything for you, man.
3: I appreciate that. We appreciate that. So we're going to be talking about some stuff coming up this weekend on the 12th, Saturday the 12th at 5:30. And then again at 6:30, it's a concert featuring Skagit Symphony at the Swift Center at Northern State. Carrie, tell me a little bit why we're doing this. Why is Skagit Symphony playing in September outside?
4: Yeah, it's not our normal, I admit.
3: Yeah.
4: We're actually collaborating with the Port of Skagit, and we're super excited about it. It's the first time we're collaborating with them. And the Port of Skagit got this property years ago, and they've been trying to do some things with it, especially bring in arts and entertainment and so that people can enjoy this property. So last year they did one concert in the park, and this year they've done three. Well, they've done two. We're the third one, so we're the closing act for them. And we're really excited about it. It should be a really good time.
3: So I mentioned 5:30 and 6:30 this Saturday. So talk about why those two different times.
4: Well, they want music for about 2 hours. And normally an orchestra doesn't play for 2 hours straight. So we've got our warm-up band, Skagit Brass. And they are an amazing group that plays some really fun music. It'll be jazz, all sorts of music. They're just great. I love them. And they'll play from 5:30 until about 6:15-ish. And then we'll reset the stage for our orchestra, and then the orchestra downbeat is at 6:30.
3: Very cool. Now, how big is the brass? It's not a quintet, is it?
4: It is.
3: Oh,
4: it's a brass quintet.
3: Okay.
4: So there's five of them.
3: Okay,
5: yeah, they're phenomenal musicians.
4: Absolutely,
5: really, really good ensemble.
3: Yeah, we've heard them a couple of times, and it's worth the price of admission, which of course is free.
4: Free,
5: yeah.
4: Exactly.
5: Yeah.
3: So, Michael, what all music are we going to be hearing?
5: So a little bit of everything. I mean, we decided, you know, with the 250th anniversary of the Declaration of Independence this summer, we decided to, you know, make it something of an Americana concert to some extent. And it also helps to preview the upcoming season that the orchestra is planned. So I'd say it rhymes thematically. So we're going to open up with America the Beautiful. And then there is a local composer, Ron Jones. Ron Jones had a very active career in L.A. and did tons and tons of music for television, many different television shows throughout his career. And then he's retired here to Stanwood. But he's a very busy and prolific composer still. And he has written a guitar concerto that I just love. And we're going to be giving the world premiere of that with guitarist, local guitarist Alex Latham. If any of you listeners came to the Cincinnati Duo and Friends concert that we did last March, I believe, in McIntyre Hall, Alex Latham and the Cincinnati Duo and some others, we played a guitar quintet, and he's just a phenomenal player and a really, really wonderful musician. So we're having a great time playing that piece with him.
3: Yeah, sounds good. And just remind our listeners, what's the concerto?
5: Concerto. So a concerto features one instrument in particular, and then that's accompanied by a whole orchestra. So it gives one instrument a chance to show the color and the range and the virtuosity of that instrument. So in this case, it's a guitar concerto. So it's an acoustic guitar, but it is amplified, and then that will be accompanied in this case by strings only. So just a modest string orchestra. So it's all strings on stage for that work.
3: It's kind of fun.
5: Yeah, it's very fun.
4: And Alex is absolutely phenomenal in this piece in particular. It really highlights his skills.
3: Yeah,
5: it does. And then after that, we're going to follow with, it's all going to be music that everyone knows and loves. Episodes from Leonard Bernstein's West Side Story, George Gershwin's An American in Paris, and then actually in a little bit of a preview of our Pops concert next June, we're going to be doing a brief suite from Lord of the Rings, because we have a big fantasy and gaming concert next June, and that's going to feature music from Lord of the Rings and Game of Thrones and all kinds of fantasy and action games and stuff. And then the concert's going to end. We're going to close it the way we began this whole thing, with a bit of big band music. And we're doing a whole medley of works by Duke Ellington.
3: Oh, wow.
5: Yeah.
3: It sounds like a lot of fun.
5: Oh, it is. Yeah. It is so much fun. The orchestra's had a blast putting this together. You know, it's not too terribly difficult for them to do. I mean, we've had a somewhat, you know, abbreviated rehearsal schedule to put this together. But when everybody sat down to read this stuff, you can tell everyone's just having such a good time, because this isn't repertoire that we get to play that much. But they've become we've done, I don't know how many, four or five Pops concerts now, and this orchestra's gotten very good at reading this kind of stuff. And we just have a good time.
3: It sounds like it. So is it the full orchestra for some of it?
5: It is. It's not as big as the orchestra you see in McIntyre Hall. You know, the orchestra has gotten as big as 80 players, and even more than that if you include the chorus last May when we did the Planets. That was a massive ensemble on stage. In this case, I think we have maybe about 40 musicians.
3: Sounds pretty good. So, Carrie, I understand you get to play this time.
4: I know. I'm so excited.
3: Because usually you're the gal behind the scenes.
4: Exactly. And that Duke Ellington piece is so much fun. I think everyone, like you said, the whole orchestra really got into that and had a good time. So we're so much looking forward to performing it.
5: Yeah.
3: Now, Michael, I'm curious. You talked kind of an abbreviated rehearsal schedule. How would rehearsal for this differ from, say, one of your opening concert coming up in October?
5: Right. Well, there were two problems in this case. One is, it's the middle of the summer. So some people are on vacation, and, a lot of our regular players were just not available, or they're available for one rehearsal or not another. And, it's not something we anticipated far in advance like we do our normal orchestral season. So even staffing up the orchestra was a bit of a challenge. In this case, the first thing we had to do was actually try to get as accurate a head count of who's even going to be available for this, for the rehearsals and the concert. And once we knew, these are the players that are available, it was a big enough group that I thought, oh, we can actually play real stuff. Then we have a problem of, okay, well, this is 2 months from now, and it's not a budgeted concert. It's an extra thing we're doing. So we wanted to try and dig into our own orchestral library, meaning we're not renting anything for it, and we're not buying anything new, for the most part, from an external publisher. We really wanted to see what can we do, cultivating a concert from our own existing library at the office. And it was really fun day I had, just kind of going back through our own library and deciding, how can I put together a concert of things that we've never done? And there's great music in our library,
3: I should note that Carrie is chuckling over here because I think she enjoyed watching Michael. Is that right?
4: Yeah, it was fun. I enjoyed it.
5: There were a lot of just stacks of music in the back of the library, and I was going through one score after another going, no, no, oh, this could work, you know.
3: Yeah, it sounds like a lot of fun.
5: It was.
3: Let me reintroduce you. We're talking with Dr. Michael Wheatley, who you just heard. He is the music director and the conductor for the Skagit Symphony. Also with us today is Carrie Omdahl. She is the executive director. We're talking about a concert coming up at the Swift Center, and I guess we should probably note that the Swift Center is located on the Northern State Hospital campus in Cedar-Willy. Hmm. What else should people know about the event coming up, Carrie?
4: Well, the Port of Skagit has a whole big thing planned, and it's got food trucks and face painting and a beer garden. And yes, the key is everyone who wants to sit down should bring their own chair or a towel or blanket to lay out. But it's just a big open area. There will be a tent for where the orchestra is. And then there's an area kind of off to the side where the kids can run around like wild children and have a great time while the adults get to sit and enjoy music. Or hopefully the kids will sit and enjoy the music as well, but just in case.
3: That sounds like some of the music Michael's talking about. The adults might get up and dance a little bit.
4: I hope so.
5: I think everybody's going to be dancing to Ellington.
3: Oh, I hope so.
5: Yeah, good chance.
3: That sounds like a lot of fun. Michael, I'm curious. We've talked a little bit before about performing outside. Mm-hmm. How's the weather affect the instruments? Is your violin still going to sound okay on Sunday?
5: It's a good question. You know, one of the things you've probably noticed when you see me play live is that I play on a different instrument or a different looking instrument than most. That's because my instrument is carbon fiber. And one of the reasons I got that instrument, besides that it just plays great and it's a wonderful violin that I love, it's also that it is impervious to the weather. And I can play indoors, outdoors, it doesn't matter, and it sounds the same. A normal acoustic instrument, it varies greatly based on where you're playing it, the acoustic environment, the humidity in the room. And playing outdoors is a real challenge for wooden instruments. We actually had one of our string players bow out of this one because they just decided it's going to be too long outdoors and they don't trust the weather and they have an old instrument and, you know, it can be cranky. So, that is definitely a challenge. And then, of course, you know, it's not an amphitheater we're playing in, it's a tent. So it's not really designed for acoustic purposes, meaning now we have to talk about amplification and how are we going to make sure that the audience actually hears the orchestra the way it's intended to be heard. And that takes a lot of setup and preparation that fortunately is being taken care of before we get there. And Carrie's been overseeing, you know, all of those preparations. But we're going to need to have a sound check that day. To make sure that everything is balanced the way it should be. But it's not an insignificant challenge, you know, to take an entire orchestra of acoustic instruments and bring it outside.
3: Now, it being September in the Pacific Northwest, Carrie, is this a rain or shine event?
4: It is a rain or shine event. Yeah. So if the winds exceed about 60 miles an hour, we're probably going to cancel. But up until then, I think it's rain or shine, and we're going to go.
3: Well, like I say, it's a Pacific Northwest.
4: It is.
3: All right.
4: And, you know, we're used to the rain, so we just go out and do it.
3: Yeah. Now, I'm going to throw a little curve here, Carrie, because Michael was just talking about all that music you've got. You're in the process of trying to hire a music librarian.
4: That's right.
3: Talk to me a little bit about that, whole job and what it takes. And is it a full-time job? Is it a volunteer job? Talk to me about that.
4: I will tell you, it's a part-time job, but it's per concert. So we have about 20 hours per concert, and we have 6 concerts a year. So that's about what the job entails as far as time. And then this is making all the copies and ensuring that the markings are, you know, correct, that we have the parts for everyone. They distribute the parts, then collect all the parts and make sure we have all the parts, return the parts. It's just a very detailed job, but it's great, and it's critical for the orchestra to run efficiently to have a very good music librarian.
5: I think what your average concert goer doesn't realize is that the preparation before you can even have a rehearsal is massive. I mean, there are about 1,000 pages that need to be put in order and distributed, and then all of those 1,000 pages need to be sorted again, and some of it goes back to a publisher. And then most of it ends up, you know, back in our library. But it's a heck of a huge organizational challenge to be an orchestral librarian. It takes a real detail-oriented person.
3: Do we have someone doing that now?
4: We do right now, and we're just trying to hire a replacement for that person. Mm-hmm. Priscilla's been doing it for, what, almost?
5: Decades.
4: Decades.
5: Yeah.
4: And she's wonderful. But unfortunately, it's time she's ready to just play violin for us instead of also be the librarian. So
3: nothing wrong with that. Some more information, I'm guessing, at your website, SkagitSymphony.com.
4: Website, yes, sir. It's out there.
3: Okay. And if you're interested in that, check it out, SkagitSymphony.com. How are ticket sales going for this coming season?
4: Oh, actually, for subscribers, we have almost half the hall filled with subscribers.
5: Awesome.
4: So, yeah, we're doing great. Obviously, there's always room for individual tickets. So go to McIntyre's website or Skagit Symphony's website, and you can get directed to how to purchase tickets.
3: Sounds like a deal. We've got ours.
4: Excellent.
3: All right. We're talking with Dr. Michael Wheatley, music director and conductor for Skagit Symphony. Michael, welcome home, and thanks for coming in.
5: Thanks, buddy. It's good to be back.
3: Always good to have you. And we're also talking with Carrie Omdahl, the executive director. Carrie, thanks so much for coming in.
4: Thank you very much.
3: And thanks for what both of you do for bringing such great music to Skagit Valley. It's a great time, fun listening to the music, and it is what's so fun for my wife and I is to see how much you're enjoying it, Michael, and how much the musicians enjoy performing for us, and that's a lot of fun.
5: Thanks.
4: Absolutely.
5: Well,
4: these days, a joy.
5: Yeah, these days it's wonderful to be part of the community, and this is a very much a community event.
3: That's great. I'm David Johnson for Skagit Talk, saying thanks for listening, and do me a favor. Take care of yourself and take care of others.
6: This is Holly Witte, and here is a little calendar for the weekend beginning Friday, September 11th. Baby Storytime, Cuentos para Bebes at the Mount Vernon City Library starts at 10:30 in the morning. Bring your bebés. And then later on in the day at 4 p.m., Cuentacuentos en Español, Storytime in Spanish. I know you will all forgive my pronunciation. Continuing with A Little Baby Day, Children's Storytime at the Connor Swinomish Library is at 11 a.m. And then for the adults on Friday, you could drop by Skagit Cellars in Laconor for a rainbow bridge paint and sip. Saturday is an incredibly busy day around the Skagit Valley. First of all, still in Mount Vernon, Salmon Day at the Mount Vernon Farmers Market starts at 9 a.m. It's a salmon-focused event with music, kids' activities, and local conservation groups. We have talked about people doing work in preservation and protection of salmon before, and this is going to be a really fun way to learn and do. Then, the grand opening of the Camino Island Fire Station. Yay! Celebrate as they officially open the doors to the fire museum on Saturday from 10 to 3 p.m. This museum was established to preserve the historical heritage of the fire service on Camino Island and to honor the local heroes that served to protect the island and surrounding communities. The museum is located within the Camino City Fire Hall next to the 1906 schoolhouse at 985 Orchid Road. There will be shuttle service available from the Camino Chapel that starts at 10 a.m. And this is so important, a 9/11 remembrance will begin at 11 a.m. featuring the North Snohomish Firefighter Honor Guard, a bagpiper and bugle, followed by a museum dedication. Please go to that. It sounds wonderful. The City of Stanwood Touch a Truck event takes place on Saturday from 10 a.m. to 1 p.m. at the Stanwood High School. No horns or sirens, by the way, in case you have a sensory issue. You can go to the lower parking lot, SR 532, at the high school. It's free admission. Parking is also available at the upper high school. There will be big rigs and construction equipment, emergency vehicles, public works trucks, and you can meet more community heroes and operators behind those machines. Plus, there are going to be free giveaways, and food trucks and refreshments are available. Then, in the last Music in the Park at Swift Center, the Skagit Symphony is going to perform. This is on Saturday evening at 5:30 p.m. It is just a stunning outdoor setting, and it will be a can't-miss event with the debut of some brand new music and some popular favorites for everyone to enjoy. I can tell you that some of the music might involve hobbits. Bring your own lawn chairs or blankets. 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The doors will open at 5:30 p.m. to give you time to pick a great spot on the grass. For more details, you can always go to portofskagit.com/music. And since everything is happening on Saturday, including, by the way, the Fables Fair and Bigfoot Festival in Laconer, I thought we should try to find something for Sunday. So how about a semi-private mountain horseback ride? Head up into the hills with Lang's Horse and Pony Farm out of Mount Vernon. This is not your average flat trail pony ride. There is a 2-hour semi-private mountain trail trek, and it's designed for experienced riders and adults, and it climbs up to another stunning Skagit Valley viewpoint. And this one is kind of secluded, so you may not know about it. Long pants and closed-toe shoes are required, and then when you get to the top, you will be able to stretch your legs at this top summit viewpoint. So that's Lang's Horse and Pony Farm in Mount Vernon. Hope you have a spectacular weekend. This is Holly Witte.
1: Here's the Northwest News Report.
2: While changes to the country's vote-by-mail system may be coming down the pipe, experts in Washington say voters can trust the state's system for the upcoming midterms. The Trump administration is seeking to give the U.S. Postal Service new authority over ballots, an effort that has been temporarily blocked by courts. Isabel Charlet is here with more.
7: Washington voting rights experts expect this year's state midterm elections to run smoothly despite efforts by the Trump administration to make last-minute changes to the vote-by-mail system. Washington led 24 other states to temporarily block the rule that would give USPS new authority over ballots, a move the White House is appealing. Sawyer McCrabb with Fix Democracy First calls Washingtonians lucky to live in a state that enshrines mail-in voting and says people should have faith in the system.
8: Prepared to vote this electoral cycle. If you want to vote by mail, that is still a safe and secure process. Just be conscious of the delays that are there in the Postal Service and vote as soon as you get your ballot. Don't wait on that.
7: McCrabb also encourages people to use ballot drop boxes in order to bypass any possible delays in the mail. People can find their closest drop box and track their ballots at votewa.gov. In its latest filing to the Supreme Court, the Trump administration claimed the new rule doesn't impede state authority to run elections, but instead imposes reasonable preparation requirements. Andrew Villeneuve with Northwest Progressive Institute believes the Trump administration is trying to gain federal control over elections in order to sway them in its favor. He adds the Postal Service has no place in the administration of elections.
9: And I think that a lot of people in this country would agree that we don't want an entity that's responsible for the delivery of the mail to be deciding who should get mail. Because once you go down that road, it's a very, very dark road.
7: Villeneuve says people should not let their concerns about the potential new rules stop them from voting. He says even if the worst case scenario does play out and Washingtonians don't get their ballots in the mail, there would still be enough time for state election officials to figure out other ways of ensuring people can vote. Washington's midterm ballots are scheduled to be mailed out on October 16th. I'm Isabel Charlet, Washington News Service. Find our trust indicators at publicnewsservice.org.
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10: Welcome to 2026 Talks, where we're following our democracy in historic times.
11: Nothing Republicans say over the next 2 days is going to change how clinically deranged and out of touch the GOP has become. And they chose the wrong place to hold this clown show of theirs.
10: Illinois Democratic Governor J.B. Pritzker is dismissing the first ever midterm convention. President Donald Trump is headlining the 2-day Dallas Republican gathering, which one party leader's calling Trump a palooza. In spite of his unpopularity, Republicans hope he can energize voters and help them keep control of Congress. Across town from the convention, Texas Democratic Senate candidate James Tallarico held a food drive. Oil topped $100 a barrel Wednesday as fighting between the U.S. and Iran intensified. Trump says Americans hoping for relief from high energy prices may have to wait until after the midterms.
12: Right after the election, oil prices are going to be tumbling downward. They're going to be tumbling down, and we'll get them down, I think, for gasoline. We'll get them below $2 a gallon.
10: Missouri congressional redistricting is back before the U.S. Supreme Court, with lower courts split on whether to use a new Republican-backed map that could help the GOP gain a seat. Missouri Supreme Court says the state's old map remains in effect unless voters approve the new districts in November. A federal court separately ruled in favor of the new map. Washington voting watchdogs say the midterm should run smoothly there despite a legal fight over new Postal Service ballot rules. Washington, which which votes entirely by mail, is one of two dozen states temporarily blocking the changes. Sawyer McGrab with Fixed Democracy First says it's still secure.
8: Be prepared to vote this electoral cycle. If you want to vote by mail, that is still a safe and secure process. Just be conscious of the delays that are there in the Postal Service and vote as soon as you get your ballot. Don't wait on that.
10: A federal appeals court is questioning Louisiana's effort to restrict abortion pill access nationwide. The state wants the FDA to restore in-person dispensing requirements for mifepristone. Judges question whether Louisiana could show it was directly harmed by current rules. The FDA argues the state lacks legal standing. Utah Republican Governor Spencer Cox says America's political divide is increasingly becoming personal. On The Daily Show, Cox argued politics is replacing institutions that once brought people together.
13: Four times as many people have lost a friend or a family member to politics. We've replaced healthy tribes in our country, faith-based organizations, with politics. Politics has become a religion.
10: House Democrats face a leadership fight over education. Virginia Congressman Bobby Scott wants to remain the top Democrat on the Education and Workforce Committee. Connecticut Congresswoman Johanna Hayes is challenging him, calling for a stronger response to efforts to dismantle the Education Department. I'm Joe Allori for Pacifica Network and Public News Service. 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
14: Public News Service Thursday afternoon update. I'm Mike Clifford. Iran state media had warned Tehran targeted U.S. assets across the region in retaliation for American attacks on Iranian oil tankers. And on Wednesday, they made good on the threat. Iranian strikes damaged three U.S. fighter jets at a Jordanian military base. CBS News notes President Trump said Wednesday that Iran is desperate to affect the midterm elections and added, I think the war will end immediately after the election. And at his midterm GOP Trumpapalooza convention in Dallas, Trump said he would offer every adult American a $5,000 payout if Republicans win both chambers of the Congress in November's midterm elections. The BBC notes that Democrats called it an empty promise. Others question whether such a pledge was even legal. Meantime, a fresh analysis of Connecticut's economy and labor prospects shows it hasn't kept up with national growth. The latest State of Work in Connecticut report finds the state had the slowest job growth in all 50 states between 1990 and 2025.
15: It also notes Connecticut suffers from long-standing issues like slow labor productivity and wage growth, exacerbated by new issues like unemployment spikes, higher everyday costs, and cuts to public benefits. Report author Patrick O'Brien with Connecticut Voices for Children explains how these compound long-term harms to personal incomes.
16: Rising unemployment will slow earnings and overall income growth for workers and households, and in turn further weaken the state's fiscal capacity. Higher prices will reduce what earnings and income buy and erode the real value of state support that's not indexed to inflation.
15: I'm Edwin J. Vieira.
14: And with growing concern about data centers affecting communities and water resources connected to the Chesapeake Bay, clean water advocates say Governor Josh Shapiro's new executive order brings needed transparency.
17: It requires proposed data centers seeking state permits to make legally binding commitments to rules under the state's Governor Responsible Infrastructure Development, or GRID, and local approval is needed first. Harry Campbell with Chesapeake Bay Foundation says without proper oversight, data centers can compromise air quality and put local streams, the Susquehanna River and the Chesapeake Bay, at risk.
18: You cannot manage what you don't measure. And by empowering the local governments to do so, they allow for that accountability, further that accountability to understand what those potential impacts are so as to protect the health, well-being, and quality of life of Pennsylvanians.
17: Danielle Smith reporting.
14: This is Mike Clifford for Public News Service. 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
1: That's right. You killed it.
0: I did.
1: Stealing my job. You don't need me anymore.
0: Nope. I'm the new mayor in town.
1: Is this your
0: Take
1: way
0: that.
1: Of breaking up with me?
0: Yeah, it is. I want you to hear what a good job I do without you.
1: Is this on? Yeah,
0: it's on. I'm about to turn it off.
1: I figured it wasn't.
0: Pay no attention to the man behind the microphone. Well, good to see you. Happy Thursday.
1: Yeah, happy Thursday. I gave you gifts today, and then you almost tried to kick me off the air.
0: Well, I didn't almost try. I did. You're gone, dude.
1: Beat it.
0: Yeah.
1: I hate Mel Tillis.
0: Yeah. No, I don't hate Mel Tillis. And yes, you gave me a gift today. The gift was Mel Tillis' vinyl record. Sawmill was the album title. And, of course, I work in a sawmill, so... It was a fitting gift for a boy like me. And then we opened this show with Todd Snyder's vinyl records, right?
1: That was specifically for Paul Troca.
0: Yeah.
1: Concrete's own vinyl collector.
0: Yep.
1: He graced the front page of the Concrete Herald about a year ago as the record man.
0: And he sure is. He's got a lot of them.
1: He's got a lot, and he's getting a lot more by the minute.
0: Yeah, so... You got to go talk to him and buy some of those records so he can make room for more Neil Young.
1: That's right. He did buy On the Beach today.
0: Oh,
1: the album.
0: Yep.
1: He got that. So that was one that I've seen him get on his little record auction.
0: Yeah. I've got quite a few Neil, but I don't have them all.
1: Yeah.
0: And so I'm always looking for more. Are you looking over here at our recording?
1: Yeah.
0: Yeah, it's working because if you snap now...
1: I tried to put it away.
0: Yeah, no, I checked this already. For those of you that are listening and can't see the screen in front of me, we're just working out some.
1: We're just playing snaps.
0: Yeah.
1: Yeah.

0: No doubt.
1: But so do you want to turn to the turntables right now, right out of the gate?
0: We could, yeah. I queued up the one we were talking about, and you played a song about vinyl. So
1: let's do it. What what turntable, one or two?
0: It was on one.
1: One. Yeah. Okay, let's see how you did. Perfect needle drop.

0: Well, there you have it, Mel Tillis, Sawmill. That's a groovy song.
1: Yeah, sure is. Like, I was singing along. I made my big toe shoot up in my boot, make the tip of my tongue tickle the tip top of my mouth.
0: Mercy, yeah, that's all.
1: Yeah, I dug it. I like some Mel Tillis.
0: Yeah.
1: And I like the album cover. Well, I like this album cover that you have, too.
0: I like this album cover a lot because I made the joke that it was Jack and myself. But then the more I'm looking at it, the Jack character on the album really is him, because he is giving us a straight-up M on his hip line.
1: Yep, that
0: with
1: is.
0: His hands.
1: Yep, that is right.
0: For Mattingly.
1: So maybe if you have your Google machine opened up, look up, is the band called Splinter?
0: I think so.
1: And the album is called what? A Place...
0: The Place I Love.
1: Okay, so look up The Place I Love by the band Splinter, album cover. And these two gentlemen are standing in front of what could be the boat launch, you know, at the Skagit River.
0: That's right.
1: Hanging out. And that's us.
0: It's us for sure.
1: I like I'm finally the same height as you. That's nice.
0: Yeah. Yeah, actually, I'd say you're a little more long in the legs there. Those bell bottoms.
1: Yep.
0: Yeah, you got a little bit of... A little bit of a platform on there, but
1: yeah, that
0: I
1: could
0: mean,
1: be why. Do you have that one on the record player?
0: No, but we should throw it on there. I mean, is that what happened? Did we end up on a vinyl kick because we saw Paul Troca play that
1: maybe,
0: Todd Snyder song?
1: Maybe. Did you put anything on Turntable 2 yet?
0: No.
1: You
0: could just go as random as you want.
1: Well, let's see.
0: First track.
1: I am curious about this album because I like the cover, so I'm judging it by its cover. Let me just find the right song. Well, the first one is called Gravy Train. The second one's Drink All Day. So I'll tell you what, we are going to listen to both songs.
0: Well, I love that Drink All Day.
1: Yeah.
0: On the actual album is in parentheses, got to find our own way home.
1: Okay, yeah, I'm putting this on. We're going to just kick it off with Gravy Train.

0: That again is Splinter, the place I love. Two fine gentlemen, just like the two fine gentlemen that host this show every Thursday at 6 p.m. here on KSVU. Jack is queuing it up.
1: Here we go.
0: Here we go. This is Gravy Train.
2: What kind of music it's going to be? Ooh, okay.
0: Not bad.
2: Yeah, off to a good start. Gravy Train with biscuit wheels rolling down the tracks.

0: think we're going to just, let's let this keep rolling into that next song we want to hear. But yes, this album was produced by none other than George Harrison, ex-Beatle. And the band's sound had been likened to that of the Beatles and Badfinger. And so they were kind of hooked up with old George. And this is their debut album, The Place I Love. And yeah, they're a duo. So let's hear about the Drink All Day, shall we?
1: We shall.
0: You take that ride with me?
1: I will.
0: On the gravy train?
1: We got to find our own way home.
0: That's right.

0: Well, what do you think, Splinter?
1: I like him.
0: I'm a fan. Truly. I mean, I will listen to more of that album.
1: Yeah. It's a cool album. And
0: as a matter of fact, I hit stop on it, so maybe we can come back to it.
1: Yeah.
0: I was reading, where is the album? Let's see, because I was reading about it, and it said that their big breakout hit was...
1: Was Training for Ninja Turtles?
0: Costafine Town. Yeah, Training for Ninja Turtles. Yeah, Master Splinter. No, Raphael, I made funny. Yeah, so maybe we'll check out their big hit on side two here in a little while.
1: Yeah. Because,
0: you know, those two seemed like they were pretty groovy.
1: Yeah, for sure.
0: Yeah, I don't know. I dig it. Like, they definitely look like a British duo.
1: For sure. Yeah.
0: Yep. Hopefully people were able to find that album cover on their Google machine.
1: Yeah. I wonder if they're both still with us.
0: No, one of them died in 2021.
1: Really?
0: I read that. Yeah, unfortunately.
1: Yeah.
0: So we're not going to be able to see Splinter anytime soon. Now, you know, the nice thing is we don't really have a cycle going now, you and me. It's just like we put records on and hit play. I don't know who those counted as, if it was your turn, my turn,
1: I don't
0: whatever.
1: Know. Yeah.
0: But I say that we keep loading these things up. I loaded up some Jimmy Buffett on turntable one.
1: Okay.
0: Because I was left to my own devices. And I figured we'd play off that last song, You Gotta Find Your Own Way Home. I put on the song Wonder Why We Ever Go Home.
1: Well, so there you go.
0: Let's listen to that.
2: Ran on your own.
0: Whoa, I guess I didn't drop it right in there.

0: I feel like I lost a big chunk of the beginning of that song, even though it looked like I dropped it right in.
1: Maybe there was more than you thought.
0: Maybe.
1: Sometimes I don't know if it's a guitar or Charlie Brown's teacher singing. I mean harmonica.
0: Yeah. Wah, wah, wah, wah, wah, wah. Yeah. I do like whoever plays harmonica in Jimmy Buffett's band. I don't know what his or her name is, but oof. Man, I'm not doing it. I'm not going back down the Buffett hole, but anyway. Since we missed the beginning of this track, we get to listen to the beginning of the next track to round it out.
1: You get a little more.
0: And though it does sound like it could still be part of the one we were listening to.
1: It might be.
0: I don't know. Nice guitar duet.

0: the rare Jimmy Buffett song about sunshine in the Caribbean.
1: One and only. Yep. Anyway, pulled the Buffett out off the record shelf and I just couldn't put it back. So
0: yeah, that's all right. We can keep it out.
1: Yeah.
0: You did do the right thing. You also pulled out some Melanie.
1: Yeah, I did. You put some Melanie on the turntable.
0: It was hard to not put it. So the album is Leftover Wine, but it's just what they picked because it was a live album.
1: Yeah.
0: So it's not. It's a live version of that song, and it's hard not to play that. That's a good song.
1: Yeah.
0: And hear how she sounds live. But instead, I had to go with Tuning My Guitar. Now
1: that was the one that jumped out to me. I've not heard that one unless are
0: me
1: we?
0: Neither.
1: It's live, so maybe she's actually like tuning her guitar.
0: I looked. It's a song, and there is some talking after a bunch of the songs, but this one only had talking after as part of the song. So she might talk about the song after. I don't know, or she might just talk to the audience. But it'll be cool to hear Melanie's vocals live because they are phenomenal.
1: Sure, you bet. Well, yeah. You want to dive in?
0: Let's dive in on turntable number two. Okay. This is Melanie.
1: Breaking, smashing the patriarchy.
0: That's right.
1: Oh, yeah. You did better than I did. People are shouting out requests.
2: I'd like you to sing with me on this one because this is going to be on a Live at Margie's Birthday Party album. And if you don't sing, nobody will believe that anybody was there.
1: All right, I guess we gotta sing, Jeremy. Hope she's playing 16 tons.

after women till you're just about to fall. You may think you're having fun, but you're not having fun at all.

0: Oh, so that's what a Melanie concert is like.
1: Let's see. Well, I think there's talking.
0: Okay.
1: 20 or 30 seconds, but then it goes in the leftover line. But you don't really get those power vocals on that one till the end of the song.
0: So. Yeah. So what do you want me to do here?
1: We just keep trucking along.
0: Like listening to it, or
1: we don't have to. Yeah. I mean,
0: I'll tell you what, Melanie. After listening to that song, which I liked, makes me nervous to listen to her. What she might have to say may not be radio friendly.
1: Yeah, for sure. Melanie, they're all cheering about something, and she's going to want to keep that energy alive.
0: Yep.
1: Psychotherapy.
0: Yep.
1: So for those of you at home, that was supposed to be tuning my guitar, which, so when I looked at the album, it was track 4, but there was like a 10-second track in there, so you couldn't, counting that one, it's easy to skip over. So the back of the album lines out all of the talking and has a timestamp on it, and all those talking pieces are very, very tight together.
0: Yeah.
1: So even when we did start playing it, looking at the track that was supposed to be tuning my guitar was all super tight together. So my guess was she was actually tuning her guitar and talking to the audience.
0: You know, judging by that song, I don't think she did the best job tuning it. It sounded a little bit floppy in some of those. But hey, we've all been there, guitar players.
1: Well, maybe we'll spend the next April 20th at her grave and telling bad her guitar tuning skills.
0: I would never.
1: Oh.
0: But good pick anyway. We got to hear Melanie and we got to hear a live concert. And you know, I pulled a record out. Ooh.
1: So did I.
0: Let's see that one. Man, Murray McLaughlin and the Silver Tractors going to Hard Rock Town. Did we play some of him once?
1: I don't know.
0: I don't know either. But I love the album cover and... Yeah, we're definitely going to be playing something from this. I put on Turntable 1, I put on this live Mamas and the Papas album.
1: And that's at the Monterey Pop Festival, which the Animals famously wrote a song about.
0: Yeah.
1: And it's a very cool song if you haven't heard it.
0: Well, maybe that'll follow this.
1: Yeah.
0: I mean,
1: we have the Animals albums here. I'm sure it's on there. It's on their retrospective album, so.
0: We can look for it. Okay, so I chose the song Got a Feeling.
1: Okay.
0: Yeah, so let's just go into it.
1: This one's for Lisa because we know her favorite band is
0: the Mamas
1: and Papas.
0: And the Papas. That's right. And
1: of all time.
0: We'll be learning some to sing to you on Thanksgiving, Lisa. Don't you worry.
1: The whole ride down there. I'll learn it on guitar because I'm famously known
0: to
1: as
0: be
1: a great
0: musician. Yeah, guitar player.
1: Specifically a virtuoso on guitar.
0: Yeah.
1: So
0: don't sell yourself short on the harmonica. All right. More live music on Nothing Set in Concrete.

0: That was the Mamas and the Papas. I got a feeling.
1: Yeah. I've got a feeling. Yeah. I've got a feeling.
2: Boy,
1: for
2: hasn't
1: him.
2: This been something?
0: Yes, it has.
2: Something we can really be proud of, everybody. It's been so groovy.
3: I'm proud
2: yesterday
3: of it.
0: Yeah.
2: We were walking along, just looking at the booths and jewelry and things, and
3: eating ham
2: so
3: sandwiches.
2: Quiet and peaceful, oh, no. Such good vibrations. Really put everybody who thought this thing was going to go off badly uptight, and let's thank God for that. Yeah, we're going to have this every year, you know. You all can stay if you want. I think I might. This is a great dream come true. This is really great. We get to close it out because we're the tallest. Well, John's the tallest. And I'm the heaviest, except me and Pigpen keep getting mistaken for one another. But I keep telling them I'm the one with the tattoo, so they'll know the difference.
0: Mm. What was your tattoo
2: like
0: of, do you know?
2: Song that was based upon this
3: I don't know.
2: Great land,
0: all right, well, that's for our listeners to look up and let us know what's the tattoo. What was Mama Cass's tattoo?
3: And what is the great plant they wrote this song about, I wonder?
0: Hmm.
3: What was
2: honesty
3: the,
2: is the best policy anyway.
3: Yeah, that's true.
0: Oh, yeah.
3: Yeah.
0: I knew that was coming.

0: them go to waste. All the leaves are green until they're brown, and then they turn black. Yeah.
1: Yeah.
0: That was a cool extended version of that song.
1: Well, that's what happens when it's live. You never know where they're going to go.
0: That's right. Hey, you know, you're the mayor of this town that we live in, so here you go. Why don't you, well, you know what? Never mind. This isn't a concrete announcement. This is for Cedar Woolley, but I'll read it then because I'm the mayor of Cedar Woolley.
1: Yeah.
0: If you ask me.
1: You sure are.
0: I'm the mayor of my street. So here we go. September 12th, that is Saturday. There's music in the park at Swift Center in Cedar Woolley. Info at portofskagit.com/music. And who doesn't love music in the park? I don't know. Is the weather supposed to be decent on Saturday, or is it supposed to be a little bit?
1: I don't know.
0: Yeah. Well, either way, I'm sure it'll be covered. And who doesn't love live music?
1: Yeah. Well, the weather's been saying rain every day for the past couple of weeks, and we get like 20 minutes of it.
0: Yeah.
1: Yeah. That's this time of year.
0: I'm going to be on the east side, well, in Ellensburg on Saturday playing a show, and I noticed that they've got a little cloud with a lightning bolt and 60% chance of rain. But I looked, and it looks like by the time we go on, it might clear up, but you just never know.
1: Yeah.
0: But that'll be fun anyway. It'll be covered there. It's the Dirtbag Carnival at Iron Horse Brewery. And
1: perfect.
0: There's all sorts of fun and games that they have during the day, and then music, three bands at night. So if you get a wild hair and you want to go over to Ellensburg, Nurhaci, the Nightmares, and Cobra Hawk.
1: That'd be a good one.
0: Yeah, should be fun. So see you there.
1: That's Saturday?
0: Yep, that is Saturday.
1: All right.
0: We'll see what you're doing.
1: I'll be there.
0: Okay. I will not start till I see the whites of your eyes. Bring me another one of those waters you gave me on stage in Bellingham.
1: The whites of my van.
0: Yeah. Well, so you put another record on?
1: Yeah. I mean, I had to go with a random pull out of the pop section here. And ooh, when you pull out Saturday Night Fever soundtrack, you got to put on something.
0: Yeah, absolutely.
1: So I put on, well, You Should Be Dancing.
0: Okay.
1: Because it's a good one.
0: Yeah. And who knows if we might end up dancing.
1: Yeah.
0: It's been a while since I've done the worm.
1: We should.
0: All right. More live. And dead. Oof. Yep. I can feel it already. All my joints are feeling groovy. All the pain has gone away in my elbows and my knees. I'm gonna dance on the floor. I can't do the worm no more.

0: There he goes. He's doing it again. Or he's taking over again. That was the scene where Tony Manero clears the dance floor.
1: Yep.
0: And shows everybody what he's made of. The famous Saturday Night Fever pose.
1: Yep.
0: Danced
1: the
0: off in
1: white
0: that song.
1: Suit, yeah.
0: That song is where it came from.
1: I was just thinking about that movie the other day. Because, you know, we were watching, Laura and I were watching Night at the Roxbury. You remember that movie?
0: Oh, yeah.
1: And they were walking down the street with that song playing, you know, that scene where, like, the opening scene where he's got the paint. And I was like, man, it's been a while since I've watched Saturday Night Fever.
0: Yeah.
1: And I'm due for another watch.
0: Yeah.
1: It's a good one.
0: It's great.
1: I think the last time I watched it was with my mom on her birthday, you know, 5 or 6 years ago.
0: Yeah.
1: And
0: yeah, it's awesome because it it takes so many turns.
1: It gets dark.
0: Super dark.
1: It's not all fun and games. Yeah.
0: Really dark.
1: Yeah. But good movie, good soundtrack, and you picked a good song.
0: My daughter said, I think you're wrong. You mean the dancing scene in Despicable Me after he steals the moon.
1: Oh, yeah, you idiot. How could you mix those up? Yep. Well, good pick. I also, do we still have, Sesame Street Fever? Because I would have liked to hear how they do it.
0: It was the next one.
1: Yeah.
0: Yep, it was right behind it.
1: Oh, great.
0: I pulled this one out and saw
1: Grover.
0: Grover doing the same pose.
1: Yeah. Oh, I love that old blue Grover.
0: Yeah.
1: Okay, well, I put on some Tammy Wynette.
0: Ooh.
1: And I picked the first song on side two, and it's called Sally Trash.
0: I like that.
1: I do, too. It made me think about Dusty's new wife and thinking, like, you know what? I bet this isn't a nice song, so I'm not dedicating it to her because the name Sally Trash makes it seem like Tammy might be, you know, throwing some shade.
0: Yeah, maybe.
1: Well, who knows? We're going to find out together on the radio, live on air, like I like. All right, Tammy, do it.
2: The whole big town of Knoxville is your playground every night.
1: Yeah, I know what's going
2: on. It seems

0: Well, there was Sally Trash.
1: Yeah. Not bad. Go on out and pick her up.
0: Tammy Wynette. Now, you know, I will say this. It feels weird to smash the patriarchy with Tammy Wynette's song, Sally Trash, because that's just straight up woman on woman hate.
1: Yeah.
0: Just throwing, you know, shaming, for one, that this woman, Sally, likes to go out and live a little bit free and wild.
1: Nothing wrong with that.
0: Yep, and Tammy's just being like, I don't like it. I'm going to write a whole song. Well, she probably didn't write it. Some dude probably wrote it and then put a gun to her head and said, you're going to sing this because we want you guys to fight each other.
1: That's right. You're going to stand by your man.
0: That's right.
1: That writes your songs.
0: And you're going to sing them the way we wrote them. Tammy, do
1: you're
0: it.
1: You're going to show the world you love him.
0: Sing it like you like it, Tammy. Anyway, that was Sally Trash. That came out of Red's record collection. Red, hope you liked that. If you like that kind of music, tune in tomorrow morning at 10 a.m. for the Texas Connection with Red Wells. Now, I don't know that he'll be here in the studio, but
1: I don't think he will.
0: But there will be a previously recorded show, and you are guaranteed to hear Harry Belafonte.
1: The ultimate earworm, man.
0: One day only at the Bon Marché. Remember the Bon Marché?
1: No.
0: Oh, you didn't have the Bon Marché?
1: No.
0: What? Maybe that was just a Western thing.
1: What is the Bon Marché? It turned
0: into Macy's. You know, so Macy's store. So there was like, then for a while there was Bon Marché and there was Macy's, and then there was a big corporate merger, and then it was Bon Macy's, and then they went to just Macy's. But yeah, the Bon Marché, I remember at the Cascade Mall, you know, the four end stores. It was the Emporium, it was JCPenney's, the Bon Marché, and then Sears, and then, of course, Bon Macy's, and then it's just Macy's, and now it's nothing, you know.
1: Yeah, I'm trying to, something merged with Macy's.
0: It was the Bon Marché, man.
1: On the Midwest, though, it was different.
0: Yeah.
1: I don't know if it was Crowley's or...
0: Oh. So Macy's just went around and said, no more competition.
1: Yeah.
0: Picking them all up.
1: Yep.
0: Yeah. Yep, I probably bought some stiff jeans or something there at the Bon Marché for going back to school.
1: Yeah.
0: Did you ever have any really cool back to school? Like, what's the first thing that comes to mind when I say back to school clothes, first day of school? What were you wearing? What jumps out?
1: Neon.
0: Yes.
1: Pink, black, green, and yellow skids.
0: Okay.
1: And I was so excited to wear them, and I loved them and got made fun of so bad. Instantly ruined it for those pants, but I think they were cool.
0: What grade were you in, you think?
1: It was elementary, probably fourth grade, maybe.
0: Yeah, that was going to be my guess.
1: Yeah.
0: Yeah, I had in fourth grade, or maybe it was fifth, I had that pair of jeans that, they're jeans, but they had those black and white stripes down the side. Do you remember? I mean, I know that was a little bit after you had probably left the fashion world of middle schoolers or whatever, but for a long time, it was just baggy, wide-leg jeans, and they had those black and white stripes. It was like a cloth that ran down the seam of the pants, and everybody had them, I'd like to see that trend come back.
1: It will, I'm sure.
0: Yeah, maybe. I don't know. It seems like that one they might have put to bed.
1: Did you have bum equipment?
0: No. Well, yes. Yes, I think I did. Because, I mean, I know the brand.
1: Yeah.
0: And I'm just trying to think if I had any, if I even just had a shirt that said that on there.
1: Yeah.
0: Or if I had a pair of jeans or something. But I do remember the brand.
1: Bum equipment.
0: Yeah.
1: Z Cavarici.
0: Mm.
1: What about Jerboes?
0: No, don't know about Jerboes.
1: It was like Marthas or something Francois Jerboe, but they were just called Jerboes. Yeah, you penny roll those up real nice.
0: Yep.
1: Down on the bottom, get a little puff going from your penny roll up.
0: Yep.
1: Now Z Cavaricci's, you didn't have those either.
0: No.
1: It said Z Cavaricci like on the seam of the zipper.
0: Okay.
1: Z Cavaricci went straight down there.
0: Very cool.
1: This was all stuff you could find at the Macomb Mall at either Silverman's or Merry-Go-Rounds. Those were your go-to spots for IOU, bum equipment.
0: And
1: get used? What about get used?
0: No.
1: Get used by Eli or Ellie.
0: Yeah.
1: Cross colors?
0: Nope. I think these are all Midwest staples. I mean, it's funny. I don't think that's as common anymore as having like some, I mean, I know there are stores that are in the Midwest or the South that we don't have here, but it seems like they're starting to expand more that if it's just a huge, you know, box store or something like that, they're making their way everywhere and you don't have those regional spots like you maybe used to.
1: Yeah. Yeah, these were regional. That's where you would get all of the high-end fashion of the time. But
0: when you were a high-end fashion boy.
1: Well, I didn't get any of
0: neon
1: my
0: skids.
1: All of the IOU and bum equipment that I had.
0: Yeah.
1: If you were to flip the tag on the back, it would say Hanes because yeah. we bought it at a flea market.
0: Yeah.
1: Now
0: yeah.
1: that also happened with my brother's Gucci sweater.
0: Yeah.
1: That clearly was not a Gucci sweater. It was a print on a Hanes beefy
0: this is
1: sweatshirt.
0: Grouchy.
1: So he got his tag pulled day one too.
0: Yep.
1: And yeah, kids had a nice gold Figaro or gold herringbone to go with his fresh flea market Gucci sweatshirt.
0: You're speaking a whole different language than I even know, man. But
1: there's some people out there that know
0: for
1: exactly
0: sure
1: what I'm talking
0: absolutely.
1: About.
0: Absolutely. It could have been regional. It could have been that slight generational gap that we have. When,
1: yeah.
0: You know, because
1: be.
0: You're 6 years. So that's a, yeah. you know, I'm in eighth grade when you're graduating. So,
1: yeah.
0: Or seventh grade.
1: Yeah.
0: But
1: it could be the demographics for sure.
0: Yeah. Well, if you know all about those and you feel like calling in and tell us your story about your, what was the name of it?
1: Gerbos.
0: Yeah.
1: Your Z Cavaricci's or your IOU.
0: We're talking back to school fashion on KSVU.
1: Now, Cross Colors did make a comeback.
0: Okay.
1: Those are back around now.
0: See, I don't even know those.
1: Cross Colors, Hip Hop Nation.
0: Yeah.
1: But anyway, let's get back to the music.
0: Yeah, let's get back in there. Fashion.
1: The patriarchy.
0: Yep. Smashing the fashion. Now we're going to. Well, would you have a female artist?
1: I think I got a fashionista.
0: Oh, yes, you do.
1: We're going to go with Cher.
0: Okay.
1: And this one makes sense for all those bootleg Gucci shirts. We're going to play the title track here, Gypsies, Tramps, and Thieves.

0: Oh, that was a quick one. Quick hitter.
1: Quick hitter, 2.5 minutes.
0: But it's
1: bad.
0: A good one. Yeah, it's great.
1: It's good from Cher. It seemed like these are all covers, which I'm sure a lot of her stuff is. But
0: yeah. Yeah, but that was good. I was kind of curious. What's the next one coming up?
1: He'll Never Know.
0: Oh. Because I saw she had Fire and Rain on there.
1: That would be the next one.
0: And then what did she have after that one? Or what? There was another cover.
1: Find out where you're going. Let me know.
0: Yeah, it wasn't that.
1: He Ain't Heavy, He's My Brother.
0: Oh, yeah, that's a good one. There we go.
1: Yeah.
0: He ain't heavy, he's my brother. Yeah, sorry, I was just singing the Neil Diamond version of it. But yeah, good pick. And we'll come back to share. We'll share more. So I was digging around in Red's record collection.
1: Okay, yeah.
0: And I came up with Steppenwolf.
1: Okay.
0: And they had a song on there called, I think it's called Chicken Wolf. Do you know that song?
1: I don't.
0: Neither do I. And I figured, you know, it's kind of a cool name.
1: Yeah.
0: Sounds scary, Chicken Wolf.
1: Yeah, we're coming up to Halloween.
0: Yeah, yeah. Seemed like one of those combinations you'd see a Sci-Fi Channel movie, Chicken Wolf, you know, like Croctopus or something.
1: Yeah.
0: Sharknado. I don't know any others, but I've always wanted to see a garamel, you know, gorilla camel mix.
1: That'd be nice.
0: You know, just a big double humped gorilla.
1: Yeah, it'd be like a centaur or a minotaur.
0: But
1: a gorilla and camel. A camel.
0: Yeah, those little tiny legs, camel legs, those little knob knees, and just a gorilla's
1: tipping
0: face.
1: Over constantly.
0: Yep. Okay, well, let's check out Chicken Wolf, huh?
1: Let's do it. I like it already.
0: Yep.

0: Oh, back-to-back quick hitters under 3 minutes.
1: That's right. That's how we do it on this all-vinyl episode of Nothing Set in Concrete here on KSVU 90.1 FM, Hamilton Concrete. We're rounding out our show into the second hour, and it's been all vinyl so far. We played one song by Todd Snyder, but he was lining out all the vinyl all over his room that he was listening to. So yeah. It made sense for us to just naturally
0: shift
1: into the station's vinyl collection, which is pretty big.
0: Yeah, there's a lot of good stuff in here, and I will ask you this: can we make one exception to the vinyl?
1: Of course, it's still
0: physical media, but you brought up a good point last week when you said we always do record roulette from the record shelf. Maybe tonight's the night we do it from the CD shelf,
1: because
0: there's a lot of good CDs over there, and that's still physical media.
1: For sure, and
0: we can make the exception because we make the rules.
1: We gotta, because we can't really do a record roulette because we've been doing it all day.
0: Yeah,
1: that's what we've been doing.
0: So
1: we can do that. Yeah.
0: How do you want to do that? I mean, do you want to do it right now and then we'll play your song, or do you want to just play the song? We'll do the roulette off the air. Since the record, the CD shelf's way over there, it's hard to do play by play when I can't hardly see you. So
1: let's just we'll play a song and then we'll go grab it.
0: Okay. So. What do you got for
1: I grabbed the Fifth Dimension.
0: Yeah.
1: And they do, I don't know if they do all covers. I know they do a lot of covers, but it was hard because Puppet Man was

0: Well, I thought it was really good.
1: You did a good job. Makes me want to hear some of this other songs on this album. And I don't know if they have originals or not. I'm guessing. Because which one is that?
0: What's after this one?
1: Aquarius, Let the Sun Shine In. Isn't that ABBA or is that them?
0: Oh, dude, I'm not going to make myself sound dumb on the radio.
1: Next is Together, Let's Find Love.
0: It's groovy.
1: J.W. Alexander's credit for this song. I don't know much. And Willie Hutchinson.
0: Yeah, it's groovy.
1: Yeah.
0: Hey, tell me about the t-shirt you're wearing. Federale?
1: Yeah, that was a band that we saw open up for Brian Jonestown, Massacre.
0: Okay, yeah.
1: And

0: yeah, I just, you know, they were up at their merch table and they had one song that I liked, and they were like, yeah, it's on our new album, you know, mm-hmm. and you can't get it anywhere but here, the physical copy. So I bought the album and I was like, yeah. Oh, that's kind of a cool shirt.
1: Yeah, it's so super cool shirt. You got an eagle with like 12 eyes on it. 1, 2, 3, 4, 5, 6, 7, 8, 9, 10 eyes. Yeah, intimidating looking bird, but cool shirt.
0: Yeah, it was a cool song that kind of caught mine and Lisa, both of our attention. They had like this call and response part where they were like, the drummer back and forth with the singer, yeah. and it was just cool.
1: Is it radio friendly?
0: I think so.
1: Maybe yeah. we'll have to break our vinyl and just to listen to that at some point.
0: We might have to. I'll have to find it.
1: We're going to break the vinyl right now because I went and did a CD roulette
0: yeah.
1: over on the CD shelf. And, okay, should I be honest with our listeners?
0: Never.
1: Okay.
0: Well, then,
1: this is the first. This is the first CD I pulled
0: yeah,
1: out.
0: The absolute and, first one, because he trusted in the shelf like we always do, yeah. and it called to him. And
1: yep. So, you know, what I pulled out was George Strait, Right or Wrong album, Young Man George. So there's really no choosing a bad track, so I just went with track one because, well, I know it's good. And I know this is just really going to please Red because he's a fan of King George. You look so good in love.

Darling, I've wasted a lot of years not seeing the real you. But tonight your beauty is shining through. And I never took the time to let you know. So before he takes you away, please let me say.

0: in love and denim. That was George Strait, one of the, well, I think they say one of the three kings of country music. You know, that's all a matter of opinion, but I hear that name a lot, and the three kings being Hank Williams, Johnny Cash, and George Strait. That's a hard one. You know, you can't, I get Hank Williams. I think obviously he needs to be up there, and I also get Johnny Cash too, but you know, there's a lot of wiggle room because, I mean, you look at Merle, that dude had nothing but number one hits. I mean, yeah. George had the 50 plus number ones, and Merle had 40 plus, you know, so he's up there.
1: Yeah.
0: And I honestly get George Strait being a king more than I get Garth Brooks being one. Even though Garth Brooks was probably the more successful, more records sold, it seemed like George Strait was a more traditionalist country musician, you know?
1: Yeah.
0: And Garth was kind of bridging the genres, blending it into some of the rock and pop. And I'm not knocking either of them or anybody, but...
1: Yeah. But would you say Bob Willis is still the king?
0: Well, obviously when he's in Texas. That's he's kind of, you know, the king of Texas.
1: Yeah.
0: I remember one time I was at a bar in Portland, and there was these two gals there, and my band just got done playing, and they were talking to me, and we were talking about country music, and they're like, "We love country music. We like this group Maddie and Tay," and naming all these new country artists at the time, and I was like, "Man, I don't know any of them." They're like, "I thought you liked country." I was like, "I do." And like Hank Williams Senior. They're like, "Who?" And I was like, "What do you mean, who?" I was like, "He's the king of country music." And they're like, "Yeah, maybe to you. Nobody else knows him." And I was like, "What are you talking about?" And I was like, "You know what? I'm going to text my dad right now. Who's the king of country music?" And I guarantee you he will send back Hank Williams Sr. a text to my dad. "Who's the king of country music?" And he wrote back, "Well, there's two answers to that, son." He's like, "There's two schools of thought here." Kind of like with literature, there's two schools of thought on who the greatest American author is. Some will say Steinbeck. You know, some will say Mark Twain. But... anyway, he said it was either Hank Williams or Bob Wills. And I thought, well, hey, you know what? Both acceptable answers, but he did have Hank Williams in there. And so, anyways, if those girls are listening, you're wrong.
1: They are.
0: Yeah.
1: I mean, it's hard not to be listening these days.
0: Yeah.
1: But Johnny Cash, yeah.
0: For sure.
1: He's got to be.
0: Yeah, he was a staple, the Man in Black. Though, you know, there was that big gap in his career. You know, before Rick Rubin got him doing those American records.
1: Yeah.
0: That was just kind of, he was dwindling, and he kind of had a sound of its time, you know, that shuffle drum. And then when that faded out, they're like, "Well, what else you got, Johnny?" And he said, "I've got a drug problem."
1: That's pretty much all.
0: Yeah.
1: The Johnny, I've tried to like, not deep dive, but like, well, I'm going to listen to this album and see if anything stands out. It never does.
0: It's
1: hard. Sorry, Johnny, but it never does.
0: I'm glad you say it, dude, because I'm with you. I love Johnny, and I love, you know, all those songs, all the staples. Yeah. And sometimes, like, I love the live records. You put those on, and it's just cool.
1: Yeah.
0: And he's got a hot band playing behind him. But truthfully, I love the American ones the best.
1: Totally.
0: Everything he did later in his career was so meaningful. And I don't know. I just, there was a little more scope to it. And that was definitely with the help of Rick Rubin. So
1: for sure.
0: Not knocking Johnny. Love him. Love what he stood for. And
1: yeah.
0: But, you know, it is hard. I had an album that was like 40 songs, and they all started off with the same ding, ding, ding, ding, ding, ding, ding, ding, ding, ding, ding.
1: Yeah, I was actually, for our, I forgot what show it was, I was trying to find like a unique Johnny Cash song, and I was like, well, there really aren't any if it doesn't come from.
0: Yeah. The American
1: albums. Yeah.
0: Yep.
1: Yeah.
0: Well,
1: poor guy, Johnny
0: somebody
1: Cash.
0: Just threw their radio at my car in the parking lot and said, "That is the last time I'm listening to Nothing Set in Concrete. You said those bad words about Johnny.
1: Johnny Cash." So who's the next big country star going to be in the new era? Is it going to be Johnny Cryptocurrency?
0: Yeah, it has to be, because we had Johnny Cash, Johnny Dollar, Johnny Paycheck.
1: Yep. Teddy Money.
0: Yep.
1: Well, he wasn't country, but just with the money part of it, you know.
0: Yep.
1: Now we're going to have Tony Bitcoin.
0: I want to be Jackie Sandollar. Okay. Yeah. Jackie Sandollar would be more of the beach bum country. Like, I'd be taking the torch from Buffett. Jackie Sandollar and the Coral Reefers will join me for a little bit.
1: Yeah.
0: That is a good band name, Jackie Sandollar. Okay, well, that was fun. What do you got?
1: Well, I went with Goodbye Again, Denver.
0: Ooh.
1: Off of Rocky Mountain High.
0: Love it.
1: By John Denver.
0: Johnny Dollar Denver. Johnny Denver Omelet. Here we go. Is it turntable two?
1: It's turntable two.
0: Track one, I see.
1: That's right.
0: Moving slow over there. Did you put oil in it?
1: Yeah.
0: 10W30?
1: Just like his plane, it was oiled up and ready to go. Frosting
0: on I had the wrong thing turned up. Operator error. Enjoy John.

0: John Denver. Goodbye again, Denver.
1: Yeah, Johnny Denver Omelet. Good song. I'm always glad when we play a little bit of John Denver. And I like that t-shirt that he's wearing on the inside of the album cover.
0: Yeah, I mean, John Denver, you can't help but think, you know, just a nice, genuine fella,
1: yep.
0: Right? No matter what, when you see him, he's always smiling. He's singing songs about being outdoors. And he must be an animal lover because on the inside of a shirt, or on the inside of the album cover, he's wearing a shirt. And it says, be kind to animals. Kiss a beaver.
1: Oh.
0: What a nice guy.
1: Sweetheart. Yeah. Last night I slept in a stump. With all the birds and spiders, and I woke up by the river, and I kissed a beaver.
0: It's gotta be, you know, like he's just appreciative of the dams they build, and he understands, you know,
1: for sure,
0: the
1: work
0: impact
1: that goes into building that beaver dam
0: to give them some, you know, like a little eddy, so they can raise a family, and he just appreciates it so much. That
1: he got a shirt.
0: He got a shirt to let people know. If you see one, give him a smooch.
1: Yep. Yeah. Have you ever been out in the woods, like by a pond or, you know, creek or something, and had like a beaver slap its tail in the water when you didn't see it? Like,
0: no.
1: I was fishing up by Baker Lake. There's a creek, like Swift Creek or Park Creek, one of those creeks. And me and Eric Freeze were fishing, and it was just quiet. And then we were just, swap, you know, just loud. We're like, dude, that's got to be the biggest fish on earth in this little creek. How is that possible? And then it took a couple times. We kept hearing it. And then we look over and there's a beaver. You know, they slap their tail, that flat tail in the water. Pretty cool. I actually do like watching them swim and work. And
0: yeah, well, that's funny because we camped at Park Creek and there was an obvious beaver dam there in the creek. So yeah, they were fast at work.
1: Yeah. Yep. Well, good pick. And while we were listening, I got a text message from a friend of mine, Justin Spradlin, and he said Texans would say George Strait is the king.
0: Ooh.
1: So,
0: and, is he a Texan?
1: And, well, he's not, but his wife is a Texan. And
0: okay. And
1: now you're going to be gone next week, right?
0: Yes.
1: And Justin's going to join me here on the radio because
0: him
1: and I have been talking about it for a while. And he's, you know, he's got records, I've got records, and we may not even play records, might just play whatever. But it's been a long time coming, so he's going to join me, he's going to sit in your seat. And,
0: perfect.
1: And maybe we'll talk about Texas music. He's got one of Willie Nelson's hats. He was at a concert, you
0: really?
1: Know, Willie throws the cowboy hat at the end, and Justin's 9.5 feet tall, so he actually just swatted it right out of Willie's hand and then put it on his own head.
0: Yeah, he blocked it.
1: Yeah.
0: Like Mutombo.
1: I think that's how the story went. He can tell it next week on this very radio show.
0: Perfect.
1: Yeah.
0: Yeah, so, that will be my lovely wife's
1: birthday. Yeah.
0: 46 years old.
1: You'll be 46 years old. Yeah, because yours is 2 days before.
0: Tuesday.
1: Yeah. Fun. Well, we'll make sure to play you guys both a birthday song. I know you probably won't be listening because you'll be doing something fun like skydiving or something like that.
0: You might not. You never know.
1: But we'll still play you one anyway.
0: Doing nothing.
1: Well, I put a little Freddie Fender on turntable one because Freddie Fender's always good and we don't play him enough. And I chose this record out of one of Red's collections. So, Red, hope you enjoy this. I almost called your name.

0: Thank you, Freddie.
1: Muchas gracias.
0: Correct. I couldn't turn it off once it started.
1: Yeah, you gotta let that one roll right.
0: Yeah, it's short and sweet.
1: Yeah,
0: just like Freddie.
1: Both of them were short.
0: Yeah. Actually, I don't know that Freddie was short, but I don't know why I think
1: you
0: that.
1: You know he was sweet.
0: Yeah, I do know he was sweet. Okay, well, what did you put on the turntable?
1: Well, I couldn't pass up this. I know nothing about the album, mm-hmm. but you can't go wrong.
0: Asylum Choir. Oh, Leon Russell.
1: Leon Russell, yeah. And
0: Mark Benno.
1: Mark Benno. But the song I picked just sounded like it would be cool because, you know, usually anything that's ballad for something has been cool on the show.
0: Yeah.
1: So this was Ballad for a Soldier, but it's only Leon singing.
0: Okay.
1: But that's not a problem.
0: No, not at all. Not a problem here on this show. Well, I'm excited.
1: Me too. See what we got here.
0: Let's hope this isn't the ballad that lets us down.
1: The Asylum Choir. Ballad of a Soldier. Ballad for a Soldier.
0: All right. Woo! Oh, yeah, off to a good start.

0: Well, that was a good pick.
1: Yeah, I'm going to have to check that album out more. You can tell he's kind of messing around, you know. I think it's just all live stuff. Well, not live, but...
0: Studio
1: live, yeah.
0: Yeah, yep. Yeah. Cool song, you know, kind of a political piece, but rad. I will definitely have to listen to more of that. What are they called again? The Asylum Choir. This is Asylum Choir 2. So maybe that's just what the album is called, not the band, not the duo of them. They're just Leon Russell and Mark Benno. Cool.
1: Yeah. All that Asylum record stuff is cool. Yeah. A lot of good artists in there. Old Willis was telling all kinds of stories about Leon and his house up on the lake.
0: Because
1: he was a lot younger than them.
0: Yeah.
1: So it was like
0: he was hanging.
1: It was kind of cool to watch him come and go. And and then he actually said that's how he wrote Satin Sheets, was watching all of them while he was sitting on that dock watching them all just go nuts.
0: Wish I was a millionaire. Yeah. Play rock music and grow long hair and tell your child. Yeah. Man, that's a cool song.
1: You still got to get your solo road trip in.
0: I know. I'm going to go see Terry Allen with you, you jerk. Well, you know, we were talking about Merle Haggard and all of his hits, and I found this Merle Haggard album on the record shelf, so kind of figured I got to.
1: Yeah.
0: And I'm going to play him singing an Ernest Tubb song, who is another king of country music, if you ask me. This is You Nearly Lose Your Mind. What a good song. You know I want it. That yodel.
2: Now if you love your mama and you treat her right and she keeps on fussing at you every day and night,
3: you're gonna try to pull on you.

0: drive you crazy.
1: That's right, Merle. I know that you had your share of those. That was a Merle Haggard singing Ernest Tubbs song, You Nearly Lose Your Mind. I've never heard a version of that song that I don't like, and, you know, that song we just played included in that.
2: It was good.
1: Yeah, and it's quick.
2: It was fantastic.
1: Yep.
2: And we're finding all kinds of stuff as we dig through these records. There's a lot of stuff hiding that the two of us would really like, and it's just been hiding under our noses all these time.
1: We're going to be hanging out here for hours after the show just listening to the songs we couldn't play on the radio.
2: That's right.
1: Here's that. Oh, it's right. It's right here. I've got it. Never mind. So you ran over to the turntable to put on a record right as that song was ending, so I don't even know what's coming up.
2: I don't really know either. I grabbed it, and I was trying to play this one song here because it said, written for my grandfather, who innocently introduced me to the second lowest job I ever had, bean picking.
1: Oh.
2: So the song was Bean Time, but then I seen it was an instrumental, and I was like, we're not going to play that.
1: Yeah, not till we do our instrumental episode.
2: So then I switched it over to the other side because it said side two was all vocals, and there was From the Cradle to the Grave on that side.
1: Oh.
2: It's Leo Kottke.
1: Yeah, Cradle to the Grave. Okay. You want to do that?
2: Yeah, I don't know the song.
1: Yeah, I don't either.
2: We'll see. This is a surprise for everybody. This is a completely random album pulled from the KSVU depths.
1: All right, Leo, let's hear it. I mean, I like his guitar playing. I've listened to his guitar playing, and I enjoy it, but I just don't know this song.

0: From the cradle to the grave, Leo Kottke.
1: What'd you think?
0: I didn't mind it.
1: Yeah, I liked it.
0: At all. I liked the guitar. The guitar was...
1: It's great. Yeah, he's great.
0: Yeah.
1: I dug it. Good pick. Nice random pull.
0: We'll see if we can find some more.
1: Well,
0: yeah. I
1: was just going to say, I can guarantee the next song I'm going to play is not random at all.
0: Okay.
1: Specifically chosen.
0: That's a good thing. I was going to say, we need some bangers because we're out there right now.
1: Oh, boy, do I have the banger for you. Maybe the greatest song of all time.
0: Oh,
1: ever.
0: Man.
1: Pete Seeger. What's it going to be?
0: Oh, there we go. Everybody learned it.
1: Yep. This could have been happening in the concrete.
0: Yep.
1: Elementary school, cafeteria, or gym. Pushing the yo-yo guy out of the way. Man, did they not have microphones other than one way behind him?
0: That was it, yeah. They used the school PA.
1: Yeah. I was hoping he was going to really get up into it. I feel like they just went into his locker room.
0: Yeah, he was showering.
1: Yeah. Scrubbing his back.
0: Pete's getting ready for a show.
1: Pete Seeger showers tonight. Remember when I said that this song was going to be the greatest of all time?
0: Yeah.
1: Whoops.
0: You didn't lie.
1: Yeah, you were right. Having a good time. Yeah. Yeah. They loved it.
0: They sure did.
1: That was fun for them and for our listeners, I'm sure of it.
0: Yeah.
1: Well,
0: what's left of them.
1: Yeah. Yeah. No, they, once we said that stuff about Johnny Cash, I watched all the red lights that show that we have listeners. They all went black.
0: They all went just to the man in black.
1: Yep.
0: They followed him.
1: Yep. Yep. Well, okay. So Weem Away wasn't as good as I was hoping it was going to be. I was hoping he'd at least be up on the mic singing it, get people to sing
0: in
1: with
0: the
1: him,
0: jungle. But, I was ready to sing it. Yeah. It's kind of like 16 tons.
1: Yeah.
0: Didn't happen.
1: Nope. Next time. But.
0: Yeah. So that obviously classic, teaching kids how to sing.
1: Another classic.
0: The other one.
1: Yeah.
0: That it was that for me all through elementary. And the other one was Lean On Me.
1: Oh, yeah. Yep. We learned Lean On Me in choir.
0: Yep.
1: And it was one of the first like piano songs you can learn because you can play those chords so easy. Yeah. They're all right next to each other.
0: For
1: dun,
0: sure.
1: Dun, dun, dun, dun, dun, dun, dun, dun, dun, dun, dun.
0: Yep.
1: Yeah. Very easy. But yeah, Lean On Me is a good sing along.
0: Yeah.
1: Yeah. We had in choir, we had some weird ones, different languages. And
0: really?
1: Yeah, but this was high school choir, not kids.
0: Oh yeah, so this was purely kids.
1: Yeah, yeah.
0: My choir days didn't continue past the forced stuff in elementary school because I really didn't like my head getting knotted up.
1: Yeah, I didn't mind it. I'd grown used to it by high school. I thought, well, this is where all the girls are, so I'm gonna go to choir. You know, I ran out of options, and there was a girl that I took every class that she took because I just thought she was the best. So, man, I took every class, and she took choir. I'm like, well, it looks like I'm doing choir. And so I did choir, and I actually had a good time.
0: Yeah.
1: She never let me sing. The teacher never let me sing. She was like, you're not a good singer. And so you can narrate, and you can be the MC and the host of the choir.
0: Yeah.
1: Shows. And I was like, okay, well, I'll do that. And then I got the highest grade in the class.
0: Really?
1: Yeah. I mean, because she said you can't sing, so don't sing. So I didn't have to do anything, really. Yeah. I mean, I learned the songs. I was just, I was afraid to sing because of that whole, like, hey, you're going to get beat up. You know, like, there was two other dudes in the class, and those two dudes I could have beat up.
0: Yeah.
1: And that says something. So, man, I don't know. It was rough. But had a fun time. Learned some weird songs. And then after that choir teacher left school, I started playing guitar and singing by myself. And then I was like, hey, man, I could probably be in choir now, but
0: yeah.
1: It's too late.
0: Yeah, too late.
1: What are you going to do?
0: Yeah, when you look back, you go, I wish I would have been in band and learned an instrument instead of just a recorder. And just...
1: Or the handbells.
0: Didn't happen.
1: What band instrument would you have played? Like, you know, like school band, not, let's not say like guitar or bass, but like you can pick a drum, you can pick.
0: Some of the horns, maybe.
1: Horns, yeah.
0: Maybe a French horn.
1: Yeah. Oh, yeah. You don't want to get your head knotted up, but you're going to play the French horn. Yeah, good one.
0: Well,
1: dude.
0: That's a good defense.
1: Yeah.
0: How's someone going to punch you with that thing in front of you?
1: Yeah, you throw that up in front of your face. Have fun punching brass.
0: Yeah.
1: Dummy.
0: Yeah, I don't know. Maybe maybe some of the strings. Obviously, we can't pick guitar, but man, they still let you play
1: violin. Wouldn't have. I was picturing you behind a big timpani drum.
0: Yeah. Yeah. Could have done that.
1: Seemed like that'd have been fun.
0: Clarinet.
1: Yeah. Yeah, there's, I mean, of all the instruments, I feel like the trombone seemed like it was fun. That slide, you know, and you kind of had to get groovy with it. It wasn't a push button or anything like that. You're just kind of sliding into those notes. It seemed fun.
0: Yeah.
1: Jazzy.
0: Yeah. I'll blow up your mouth like I was Dizzy Gillespie.
1: Yeah. Well, hey, we're down to it, and I don't even think you have a record on the turntable.
0: I don't. Today. I thought you were going here.
1: Oh, no. I mine just played. I played that really, really great rendition of Weem Away by Pete Seeger. You got the best of Bread under there. What have you been hanging on to that for? Let's pick something off of some Bread here.
0: You can't go wrong with a little Bread.
1: No, but if you can, we'll figure out which song to do it on.
0: We'll find the moldy Bread.
1: Okay, well.
0: We'll figure it out.
1: You tell people about what's happening in town this weekend.
0: Well, in town this weekend, there is not much going on at all, but you can still come hang out. We've got a new pump track that was opened this summer. If you're into biking, you can bring your bike up and your kids, ride the pump track. There's some mountain bike trails going through Silo Park you can check out, and there's also some new freshly opened hiking trails that are available to everyone as of this morning. If you'd like to take a loop down by the Baker River, it is now free and clear and ready for everybody's walking pleasure.
1: Well, that sounds great. I mean, you make me want to show up and come to Concrete, but I'm already here.
0: Yeah.
1: So a lot of exciting stuff happening in town. Pretty soon, did I hear there's going to be some skydiving?
0: There is already skydiving.
1: Yeah.
0: They've done it 3 weekends now, and then they're also doing it this weekend. So if you would like to skydive, head up to Mears Field and... you can just show up and they'll get you on a plane.
1: It's
0: tandem skydive. And I really don't think you're going to find a prettier spot in the lower 48 to skydive than right here in the Skagit Valley with Mount Baker and all the North Cascades, the Skagit River flowing under you. And I'm sure you can see the sound when you're 10,000 feet up.
1: Yeah.
0: So
1: have you done it yet?
0: Jump. I haven't done it here.
1: Yeah.
0: But I've done it in Ontario and I did it once in Hawaii.
1: Yeah.
0: And they did tell me that in the state of Washington, you're not required to do tandem jumps. So you can sign up to get your license, and the first time you jump is by yourself.
1: Not doing that. Not doing that, buddy. But I love that for you. But you've already jumped twice, so this wouldn't be your first time. So you're good.
0: I think I'll just hop right into getting
1: the
0: license.
1: Then you get the license, and I can just be strapped to you.
0: Yeah.
1: And then all of a sudden there might be an opening on Thursday nights for two DJs. You can still see the old DJs in the runway.
0: Yeah.
1: Yeah. There's a big bloody pancake that used to be two cute boys that look like the members of the British rock duo Splinter.
0: they missed the station by 200 yards, those poor guys. We're going to jump into our show this week.
1: Hey. Good idea. Let's think about that. Okay, we're gonna round this all vinyl edition of Nothing Set in Concrete out with what they're gonna say about both of us at our funeral.
0: All right.
1: This is He's a Good Lad
0: by Bread.
2: He's a good

0: Well,
1: he's a good lad.
0: I guess we.
1: He's got two braids and he sings real nice. He's a good lad.
0: Shouldn't have went skydiving with Jeremy for his first jump.
1: He's a bad lad.
0: And now he's just a speed bump on the runway.
1: He's a splat lad.
0: He's a red lad, white lad from the bones that he had.
1: He's a flat lad.
0: A doormat lad. Well, hey, thanks for listening to our show. We appreciate you. And we'll catch you next week when I've got my boy Justin Spradlin in. Take it easy.
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4: Families say a surge of ICE flights out of Boeing Field is putting a strain on immigrants in lockup to find a legal path to stay in the U.S. KUOW's Gustavo Segrero reports.
5: When people are moved from Washington's immigrant lockup to one out of state, they have to find new immigration attorneys to take on their case. That process takes time and vetting to find one. That's what the families who hosted a press conference Wednesday are going through when they raised the alarm of increased ICE flights. A woman from Seattle said her son was flown out before his first hearing. She did not share her name because of the fear of retaliation. One feels that in those moments the world ended. The world shifts and everything comes down on you. That no solution is found. One looks for help and nothing. Since late August, an average of 4 ICE flights a week have flown out of Washington state. That's compared to what used to be 1 before President Trump's mass deportation efforts. ICE has not responded to KW's request for comment. I'm Gustavo Sagredo reporting.
4: For KSVR, I'm Kyle Collins.

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It's grimy as hood, baby. You know what I mean? But give me and Troll King a few minutes here, and we'll get it popping here shortly. It is the Rhea, baby, right here on KSVR Radio Mount Vernon.

going on? Fam, it is another Thursday night. We are starting incredibly late. I apologize profusely. Technical difficulties happen sometimes. I mean, that's the

0: You know what show, King? Tell them. Where are they listening?
1: Well, we're listening to Skagit Valley College Community Radio for the Skagit Valley.
0: Is that all you got?
1: That's all I got. That's what you're looking for, right?
0: No, I was just saying. I was going to let you take the pilot seat, man. Go ahead.
1: Oh, I thought you were hitting me up for the thing.
0: Nah, man.
1: That's usually what you hit me up for.
0: Yeah, this is KSVR Mount Vernon and KSVU Hamilton and Lyman and Concrete. Like Troll King said, a service of Skagit Valley College Community Radio for Skagit Valley, man. We got a good show tonight, man.
1: We got a good show. Let's start.
0: We're going to talk about how there may be some gay people in Dallas at the Republican National Convention right now.

0: right now. In case you're wondering, look up Republican Hassan Piker.
1: Oh, that's right. Yeah, yeah, yeah. Oh, that's so crazy, man. I had to check out that picture after you told me that.
0: Yo.
1: Dude. Like, it's just not even closet. It's like right there.
0: It's in your face. But you know what? Save that. Save that. We'll talk about that a little later in the show. Yo, and I want to pop off about this Lindsey Clancy trial, man.
1: I know you do.
0: About why I want to tell you why I think she is absolutely guilty. If you want to call in and sound off about any of the topics we discussed tonight, or you got something you want to talk about, you can holler at us at area code 360-416-7000. And again, that's 360-416-7000, or you can hit both me and Troll King on any of my social medias at DJ Defcon, D-E-F, F as in Frank, K-A.

0: Yo, ladies and gentlemen, boys and girls, we're back right here on KSVR Mount Vernon and KSVU Hamilton, Lyman, and Concrete. And Shaw King, Big Dog, what are we a service of?
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0: Hey, I want to give a big shout out to Cinna, who's also tuned in right now, by the way.
1: Man, you got the whole group on.
0: She's tuned in with Kim as well, y'all. First time listeners.
1: Nice.
0: Apparently they were at the football game down in Seattle where Roosevelt High School apparently just beat Chief South 31-6 in football.
1: I hope that's good.
0: Yeah. So shout out to them tuning in for the first time. I tell people, man, people think, oh, that's cool. You do your little radio show. Yeah. I tell people, Thursday nights, we go hard in the paint. We play the things that no one else plays.
1: Oh, yeah, and you kick it tonight.
0: Yep, and I'm telling you, anything expressed on this program are those of the individuals expressing it, and not those of KSVR Radio Station, the Skagit Valley College Foundation, Skagit Valley College, or its subsidiaries or affiliates as a whole.
1: Kind of ironic to say that right after I said you were doing really good tonight.
0: Yeah. I had to wait till you said that before I gave it.
1: We don't want people to think that I like the show.
0: Wow.
1: Hey, you're the one who said it.
0: I'll tell you off air what exactly you can kiss, sir. But we will not go into that conversation. Man, before the top of the hour, bro, there's some weird stuff going on right now.
1: It's been weird for too long. Man.
0: Down in Dallas. Man, yep. I have questions. Like, I really have questions. You know what I'm saying? Mm-hmm. Like, there's been some questionable... You know what I'm saying? Okay, for those who don't know, before we say anything, yo, we're completely liberal and progressive, and we got love for anybody, regardless of skin color, sexual orientation, and
1: gender,
0: everything else, gender identity, everything else in between.
1: In between.
0: You know what I'm saying? Like, we got love for the queens, too.
1: Right.
0: You know what I'm saying? If you a queen, you do you, bro. You know what I'm saying? You do
1: And hit me on
0: you,
1: my face.
0: Slay, queen. Slay. But, man, I got some questions about Republicans right now in Dallas. Troll King, have you been following the news lately?
1: Yeah, I've been following. Granted, we're down again.
0: So what have you seen?
1: Oh, man. Okay, so it's every year. So if you don't know, the National Public Convention's happening.
0: National Convention. So
1: yes, those words.
0: That's like the big party of the year. Before election time, like, you know, the midterms are coming up in November, so they're all having a party to say, go team, go.
1: Yep.
0: And so the Republican National Convention.
1: Do they do it in a few years?
0: Well, they did one. I don't know.
1: Might just be before midterms, but I'm not sure.
0: So, Troll King, what else have you heard?
1: I got distracted there. So every year this happens. You get the Republican Party all together in one place, and without fail, Grander goes down.
0: I don't know if it's every year, but I've heard there's been a few times.
1: I mean, there's been at least three since I've been made aware of this.
0: And allegedly.
1: You don't allegedly Grinder goes down. We know Grinder went down.
0: We know that Grinder has gone down.
1: In that area.
0: At Republican-based events.
1: And right.
0: What's really interesting to me is...
1: The hypocrisy?
0: The hypocrisy of it all. If you see a lot of staunch, like, religious conservatives, what you'll often hear is, like, this fiery anti-gay rhetoric, just gay people this, trans people that, and I'm just like, it's gotten to a point with some, I'm just like, yo, you talk about gay people and gay sex more than gay people do,
1: right?
0: You know what I'm saying?
1: Mm-hmm.
0: You know,
1: it feels like you're just standing in front of a mirror now, man.
0: Right? Like, why are you so concerned about gays and gay sex, and like, they ain't doing nothing to you?
1: Right?
0: What I'm saying? I've never seen a gay person come to my door with a gay religious book trying to preach the gospel of gayness. You know what I'm saying?
1: I actually had some Mormons come up on my street the other day. That's the first time forever.
0: Yeah, but gay people have not come to my house and been like, yes, queen, with rainbows, let's recruit you, you know what I'm saying? But
1: in fairness, I would probably join that if they did.
0: Well, I mean, I wouldn't.
1: Heck yeah.
0: I wouldn't be gay, but I want to know. I'm like, give me the rainbow. Where's the party?
1: Where's the party?
0: You know what I'm saying? Like, gay people are fabulous.
1: Right?
0: You feel me? Like, they are living their best fabulous life.
1: I feel like it'd be a better pitch meeting than most of the people that come up to my door.
0: Right? They ain't bothering nobody.
1: Right?
0: Like I said, I'm yes queen. Like,
1: yeah.
0: But so, there's been a number of reports at the Republican National Convention that Grindr has had issues from overuse.
1: Right.
0: That the servers have been trafficked so much in the Dallas area right now, coinciding with the Republican National Convention, that there have been some outages.
1: Right.
0: And I'm to the point where, and it gets better, bro.
1: Mm-hmm.
0: It gets better. So if you are sitting at home right now, I want you to look up something.
1: Mm-hmm.
0: I want you to look up
1: Hassan. Oh, he's been itching to tell this story.
0: Hassan Piker.
1: He's been itching to talk about this dude.
0: H-A-S-A-N-P, last name, Piker, P-I-K-E-R, Republican. Or underwear. Bro.
1: Or underwear.
0: So what they do is, you know, at the Republican National Convention, they have like this, you know, this trash talking video of why the left and the liberals are evil. And
1: yeah, they're coming for your goons.
0: And Hassan Piker's a really hot button dude right now.
1: Mm-hmm.
0: Politically speaking, with some of his rhetoric. And they showed like some pictures of him. And I kid you not, on the Jumbotron. In Dallas, Texas, the Jumbotron, I'm not kidding. You want to know what they showed on the Jumbotron, bro?
1: I'm telling you, man.
0: They snagged a picture of Hassan from online, right?
1: Mm-hmm.
0: Complete thirst trap. Like,
1: thirst trap.
0: He's sitting there in briefs, right?
1: Mm-hmm.
0: Sitting there, he's got his arm behind his back. He's showing, like, the six-pack. And like, bro, so, to put it lightly and FCC friendly, there's a bit of a bulge of his manhood.
1: Well, he's got some tight shorts.
0: And he's got some
1: nothing to the imagination.
0: Let's just say he has very tight shorts on.
1: Mm-hmm.
0: And the bulge is so big on the Jumbotron that they have to blur it out on the screen.
1: I didn't know about the blur part. That's
0: blurred
1: great.
0: It out on the screen. Like, it was that bad.
1: Oh, man, I love it.
0: Like, there was somebody that's supposed to be a conservative, heterosexual, Christian male that saw that and was like, hey, you know what? That'll show him.
1: Yeah, that's just the best part if you think about this, too. Somebody's sitting in a room somewhere like, we need some trash on this guy right now.
0: Yeah.
1: Let me just look through. You know what? That one.
0: Yeah. And I mean, the worst part is like, if you see the dude, I mean, he looks like the muscled out, almost like Abercrombie model. He's from Turkey. You know, he's like Mr. Exotic. Like, you know what I'm saying? So, I mean, it's not like it's just like an average looking dude. You know what I'm saying? Like, just an average guy. Like, it is very inappropriate.
1: No, I wish I looked like that, man.
0: Like, I got questions.
1: Right?
0: You know what I'm saying?
1: I feel like someone had this saved on their phone before they had this assignment.
0: Yes, yes. And so that's my thing out there. You know, I'm just calling. Yo, Republicans out there, if you gay, just be gay.
1: Yeah, accept yourself, man.
0: You know what I'm saying? But yo, I'm not kidding. Hold up. Let me read this to y'all. What is it? I have some stats that were from Midas Touch.
1: Mm-hmm. An ironic name for this story,
0: yeah, Midas,
1: for sure.
0: Midas Touch, right?
1: Yeah. Grinder going down. There's definitely some touch. I mean, anyway.
0: Where is it? I didn't share it. It showed the Google results from Dallas over the last couple of days. And like, hold up, I gotta, give me a minute, y'all. Talk to him for
1: just, it just says stuff, I'm sure it just says stuff like, hey, a lot of people typing, where's the nearest gay bar or something, right?
0: No, it was, It was stuff like Hassan Piker underwear, Hassan Piker gay, like
1: Hassan Piker single.
0: Yeah, yo, and if y'all get a chance, you got to you have to see hold up, you have to see
1: the article.
0: No, you have to see Hassan Piker's reaction to it. He's like, bro, look at that. He was like, my lower half is like 30 feet long right now. He was like,
1: yo. It's taller than most of the dudes in the audience.
0: Yeah, he was like, bro, I like that. Like, he was like,
1: oh man.
0: He was like, yeah, there's got to be some Republican men really, really digging out.
1: I bet you he's loving the exposure.
0: Oh, he is loving it.
1: See, that joke's great because it works on two levels.
0: Yeah. Now, oh, I see what you did there. I see what you did there. So, Troll King.
1: I'm very proud of myself for that.
0: Troll King, what do you think it is, man? Why do you? What's going on, bro? What are your thoughts?
1: Honestly, it just feels like most of the Republican Party at this point is closeted. Like, just straight up, fairly obvious, man. Just come out.
0: Well, bro, I'm going to be a little more realistic.
1: Yeah.
0: Right. I think conservative Republicans in this country have a real rhetoric that, like, there's a real almost like hatred of a number of people for gay people. That, like, there's that bias and disparity that when you have individuals who may be gay, may be bisexual, may be lesbian, like, it's insanely frowned upon.
1: Right.
0: And so I feel like that maybe all these people that are like, oh, gay people, gay people, gay people, like, there's a lot that may be time to come to terms with the fact that,
1: yeah, positive. Doing good over there? Oh, God.
0: Yeah, that they may actually be gay.
1: Right.
0: You know what I'm saying? And like, unlike kind of the more liberal progressives, who are a lot more accepting of the fact. Like, you know, a lot of liberal perspectives or liberal progressives don't really care if you are trans, if you're gay, you feel like you're non-binary. Like, it's not a big deal. But, you know, with a lot of Republican conservatives, it's looked at, it's kind of frowned upon, bro.
1: Yeah, they do more of a tribal thing than the left. Like, for sure, like, you know, that you got to be part of this group and you got to stand in this particular way and do this thing the right way. And it's just like, you know, at some point, if you ain't spewing the rhetoric, you ain't going to be accepted. I mean, that being said, I do feel like at a certain point they have kind of stepped away from the gay and now they're just like going after the trans. That's the new boogeyman. But that's how it works every time. As soon as one stops being, you know, the popular thing to run after, they just go to the next one. And it's just like, oh man, just stop holding back. Actually do a little thinking and, you know, talk to someone. It's not that hard.
0: Yeah,
1: find your article?
0: No, I'm trying to, but I think, like, at least, I want to say it was like the top four searches were for, like, Hassan Piker gay, Hassan Piker underwear, like, you know what I mean? Like, which is absolutely fine.
1: Mm-hmm.
0: But, yeah, it's just, I'm like, man, you know, I'm to the point, I got questions.
1: Right? Step you up know? The hypocritical stuff.
0: You know what I'm saying? Like, that's just, like, come on, like, really?
1: Right?
0: Yeah, man. So that's our kind of pop off about that. A little later in the show, we're going to, you know, say a few things about the Lindsey Clancy trial. All right, y'all, before our next break, we're going to get to the Beat Nuts with Let's Get Dough. Keep it locked right here. Don't go nowhere. Don't go no place. And we'll be back just after the news break at 9 p.m. Keep it locked.

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3: Families say a surge of ICE flights out of Boeing Field is putting a strain on immigrants in lockup to find a legal path to stay in the U.S. KUOW's Gustavo Segrero reports.
4: When people are moved from Washington's immigrant lockup to one out of state, they have to find new immigration attorneys to take on their case. That process takes time and vetting to find one. That's what the families who hosted a press conference Wednesday are going through when they raised the alarm of increased ICE flights. A woman from Seattle said her son was flown out before his first hearing. She did not share her name because of the fear of retaliation. One feels that in those moments the world ended. The world shifts and everything comes down on you. That no solution is found. One looks for help and nothing. Since late August, an average of 4 ICE flights a week have flown out of Washington state. That's compared to what used to be 1 before President Trump's mass deportation efforts. ICE has not responded to KW's request for comment. I'm Gustavo Sagrero reporting.
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0: There we go. 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
1: We are service of the Skagit Valley College Community Radio for the Skagit Valley.
0: Man, we have been having a damn good show tonight.
1: We have been.
0: It has been sounding great.
1: Right? We've been kicking it.
0: You know what I'm saying? We've been popping off. We've been, the mix has been fire.
1: Mm-hmm.
0: You know what I'm saying, bro?
1: Oh, yeah.
0: Yeah, man. It's been a good time tonight. It's definitely been a good time, bro.
1: Oh, yeah. All the homies listening in, too.
0: The homies.
1: Right? Everybody's listening.
0: You got anybody listening tonight?
1: I don't got anyone listening currently. I had someone earlier.
0: Oh, did you?
1: Yeah, but I didn't know till after the fact, so whatever. You pulling up the thing?
0: Yeah. So, man, I wanted to pop off. And just so you know, the opinions of that you hear on the show are those of the individuals expressing them, not those of Skagit Valley College, the Skagit Valley College Foundation, KSVR radio station, or any of its subsidiaries or actual affiliates as a whole. Man, so there's something there's a real hot button issue right now, bro.
1: Mm-hmm.
0: And that is this case going on. Oh, what up, Marco? Marco's tuning in right now. Yo, Marco, I hope you you caught some of the music before we started popping off, bro.
1: Right.
0: Yo.
1: I wasn't joking about everyone showing up.
0: Yeah, man. Everybody's tuned in tonight, bro. That's right. What we love. You feel me?
1: Yeah, feel the love in the room.
0: Yo, so I wanted to pop off for a few minutes, man, because that's the great part about this platform we have. We can talk about issues. We can talk about things popping off. We can mm-hmm. give a voice to people who don't have it. Like, we can do the whole nine, you know
1: right.
0: what I'm saying?
1: We often do, too.
0: But There's a real divisive issue right now.
1: Mm-hmm.
0: And that
1: divisive
0: issue is the court case of Lindsey Clancy.
1: Oh, yeah.
0: Are you familiar with that family?
1: Mostly, yeah.
0: What are you familiar with?
1: She strangled her three kids. She got put in a mental institution, taken to court. Her attorneys are claiming reasons of insanity based upon
0: postpartum.
1: Postpartum, yeah.
0: Psychosis.
1: Yeah, postpartum psychosis. And I think it just, it didn't end, but that
0: ended in a mistrial.
1: Yep.
0: Which means all of the jurors couldn't come to consensus mm-hmm. that, you know, yay or nay.
1: Right.
0: I hear it was one actual holdout juror who was mm-hmm. like, nah.
1: Yep, so we got to start this all the way from the top again.
0: Yeah, so, fam, here's my take. And this is just in a reading that I've done. I have seen that there's a lot of conspiracy theories out there, bro. And I really liken that to we live in this, you know, viral generation.
1: Right.
0: Where, you know, anybody can post a TikTok clip out of context
1: right.
0: and give it a narrative of their own. You
1: or
0: know what I'm saying?
1: Just some AI image of it.
0: Yeah. Or there's a lot. Like, for example, bro, when we had the flooding in Skagit Valley,
1: mm-hmm.
0: like, I was looking up on TikTok, right, to see mm-hmm. if I could find videos that people were posting in Burlington, Concrete, Lyman, Mount Vernon, out in Conway. And so I'm looking for videos. Bro, I found this one video. I kid you not. It was like, you know, flooding in Burlington, Washington. And I'm like, man, this is crazy. And so I'm watching this video. And then I look and I'm like, well, wait a minute. There's palm trees in this video. And then I look.
1: Wait a second.
0: and I see one of those little Japanese box trucks got Japanese slapped across the side, goes floating through floodwaters in Japan. You know what I'm saying? That's why you rely on TikTok.
1: Right.
0: So the thing about this trial, from what I understand, okay, this is my take.
1: Mm-hmm.
0: So several years ago when this crime happened, a court was like, hey. I mean, this woman even admitted to the fact. Mm-hmm. And here's the thing. If you admit to a crime, mm-hmm. like, they don't just take your word for it. Like, somebody could have a hit and run out here on, you know, Burlington Boulevard. There'd be a hit and run, and I could walk into a police station and say, yep, no, I hit him. I hit that guy. I hit him. But if there's no evidence mm-hmm. of the fact that I hit the guy, I'm not going to jail. You know what I'm saying?
1: Yeah, I get you.
0: You know, police departments, like, they have to have actual evidence, probable cause, and reasons to snatch you and put you and incarcerate you. And
1: here's as it should be.
0: Right. And here's the thing. What happened is, after this crime, a court of law said, yo, you need to get mental health treatment before you can stand trial.
1: Mm-hmm.
0: And so what happened is they put this woman in a mental institution for like the last 3 years. And I'm sorry, but a court of law doesn't just be lock you in right. a mental hospital for no reason.
1: Mm-hmm.
0: And so what a lot of people aren't understanding, because, you know, they watch their murder documentaries or right. whatever, and they're piecing together the little TikTok clips, and is in a trial like this, like, they're either going to decide if she's guilty and going to spend the rest of her life in jail, or if she is going to get off with, you know, by reason of insanity, because mm-hmm. what she's claiming is at the time she suffered from postpartum psychosis. Mm-hmm. You know what I'm saying?
1: Yeah. Here.
0: And so from what it seems, it's basically what's going to happen is if they say, well, not guilty by reason of insanity, they're not just going to be like, all right, thanks for playing.
1: Nope.
0: Head on home.
1: I mean, it's really just the difference if she spends life behind bars or life behind bars in a mental institution.
0: Right. Like, and so basically what people don't understand from what they're watching, because mm-hmm. they're rooting for this woman. This is just simply my opinion, and this is right. my take and my look at it. Mm-hmm. What a lot of people don't understand is, rather than objectively just look at the circumstance and the situation, and that this woman has confessed to the fact, and there was mm-hmm. enough evidence at the time, aside from this trial, which is the only thing you have been looking at,
1: right,
0: to lock her in a mental hospital for 3 years in order to be competent to stand trial.
1: Mm-hmm.
0: And so what people aren't understanding is her defense is not claiming, wait a minute, she didn't do it, her husband did.
1: No.
0: It's her husband's fault. Like, her husband.
1: They ain't doing it.
0: Like, they're not claiming that fact. They're not saying, well, so-and-so did it and this suspicious. But basically, the job of the defense is to basically bring doubt that she could do that in her right mind.
1: Mm-hmm.
0: And so basically what the defense does is they try to get jurors to think, well, nah, I mean, she was nuts. Like, there's no way. Because, bro, you got to think about the logic. Like, if this was just a trial to find out, did this woman kill her kids? Did she not kill her kids? She wouldn't have been in a mental hospital for 3 years. And this trial would just simply be, did she do it or did she not? And she'd just be going home.
1: Right.
0: And so I hate to tell y'all who are like, well, she didn't do it. Her husband did it. This blah, blah, blah. Like,
1: no, she admits.
0: She's not going home.
1: No.
0: Like, this isn't going to be like, victory, yeah. Like, she is not going home.
1: Right?
0: Like,
1: and that's kind of how it should be.
0: Like, bro, and it is weird energy to me.
1: It
0: well,
1: is.
0: No, the thing that just gets me, right, is if this was just the trial that she didn't do anything. Like, she's not guilty. She didn't do anything. That would be the trial.
1: Right.
0: There would be nothing. I mean, think about it. If it was just she killed her kids or didn't kill her kids, her husband really killed her kids, like, postpartum psychosis wouldn't be a thing.
1: Mm-hmm.
0: Because if she didn't do anything, her mom, postpartum psychosis, why would that matter if you just simply didn't do anything?
1: Right.
0: Like, it would be the husband pinned it on her. It would be, you know what I'm saying? Like,
1: right. And the insanity plea is hard to get away with, because you gotta convince everyone, first and foremost, you didn't plan it in any way, that it was just something that happened, and you were unaware of your actions in any way, which is hard as heck already to get through. Like, that is a hard bar to hit.
0: But, bro, I just can't. The woman strangled her three
1: kids. It's not good, no matter
0: under
1: what
0: the age of 10. And even if she was a psychopath, put her under the jail. There are psychotic people that do things every single day. You have to be a psychopath to murder children, in my opinion. Something is wrong with you.
1: Oh, yeah.
0: That's not just a postpartum whatever thing.
1: Oh, no.
0: You're a psychopath. You know what I'm saying?
1: Right.
0: If you could murder three kids, murder them.
1: Strangle them.
0: If you could even murder a child at all. Like, you are a psychopath. Something is functionally not right with you. But that is the case, in my opinion, for anybody who can murder somebody, much less murder a child. You are psychotic.
1: Right? I'm with you, man.
0: You are a psycho. You know what I'm saying?
1: I'm with you.
0: Yeah, you are an absolute psycho.
1: As he checks his phone to see how many times he's been canceled.
0: I'm just looking to see who's yelling at me online. Yeah, no, nobody's yelling at me yet. But so, yeah, man, that's just my take. It's like, it's just weird to me. Like, the woman's like, what? Like, what are you?
1: Why are we defending this?
0: I don't get it. Like, the whole, if you read the what it is, what the defense is arguing, what they're going for, they're not going to, this woman is innocent. Let her out of jail.
1: No.
0: Right now, let her out of jail. Like, they're not even, like, debating the fact that she did it.
1: Yep.
0: Like,
1: they're just debating if she's mentally able to.
0: Right. They're trying to draw doubt on her mental well-being if that, you know, if she was in her right mind to kill those kids. You know what I'm saying? And I'm sorry, but, like,
1: obviously not. She killed kids.
0: Yo. Like, she killed those kids. And again, this is my take. And, like, what is going to happen is eventually when it's decided upon if she was in her right mind to do it or not, that woman is either going under the jail for the rest of her life or to a mental hospital for being a danger to the public. You know what I'm saying?
1: I mean, it's all going to stir up anyway, and she only had one person on the jury on her side anyway. You know,
0: no, she had the whole jury on her side.
1: No, they were against her.
0: No, there was one holdout juror who was like, nope, that's why they had a mistrial.
1: Yeah, but that person was for her. Everyone else was...
0: Nope, it was the other way around.
1: Are you sure?
0: I am serious.
1: I feel like it was the other way around.
0: Nope, there was one holdout that said, nope, not doing it. And so that one holdout caused the mistrial in the hung jury.
1: I swear it was the other way around.
0: Yep, because they were like, yeah, not guilty, bye. But yeah, I mean, man, again, that is my take. Like, people, like, need to stop with the latest viral thing. Like, you know what I mean? I mean, it's no different than, like, during COVID when, when people were like, the COVID vaccine is really a 5G transmitter that... You know, you had people burning
1: Using it to control your brains.
0: Yeah, you had people burning down cell phone towers.
1: Right.
0: Oh, you know what I'm saying?
1: I remember that.
0: Because the COVID vaccine was secretly a metallic liquid 5G transmit. Like, and there were people that really believed this based on what they saw online, which was...
1: I watched this one dude who just, like, goes through that stuff, and he posted this video of this guy... who legitimately thinks that whole thing was to cover up Flat Earth. And I'm like, how crazy you gotta be to think COVID was a scheme to cover up the Flat Earth. Like, really, man?
0: Yep. All right, y'all. So, again, this is the Rhea Baby live right here on KSVR, Mount Vernon, and KSVU, Hamilton, Lyman, and Concrete, a service of Skagit Valley College Community Radio for Skagit Valley. And so it's the end of the night, y'all. Be safe out there. Have a great weekend. And we'll see you back next week right here for the Re-Up, baby, on KSVR Mount Vernon and KSVU Hamilton, Lyman and Concrete. All right, y'all. We out.
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0: You're about to embark on a musical journey for the next hour, guided by Rich Rezin and Dr. Jennifer Jester. 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Hello, everyone, and hello, Jennifer.
1: Hello, Rich. Hello, travelers. Welcome to another expedition of fascinating rhythms and revelations. Included in the program, the classic cover right after the dub double play. And following that, the foreplay 4x4 in the second half of the cruise.
0: Also in the mix, our very own co-host and resident expert, Dr. Jennifer Jester, breaks down the science of reggae music and its health benefits on The Healing Pocket. That's at the midway point right after the classic cover. And for the grand finale, the spotlight segment showcases a selected track and the musical act behind it. More on the spotlight coming up in the meantime. We're just moments away from departure. Passengers lock in and prepare for takeoff.
1: All right, let's jump into it. We launch with Dana Keel in the hole and Desiree on deck. Jaw Works is up and ready to lead off the triple play. From Rhythm House Productions, it's the 2023 single, Keepers, on the Reggae Cruise.

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0: You're at the right place for the best in global dub and reggae music from the 21st century. Sit back and feel the breeze. 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

0: Your globe trekking on cruise number 125. Glad you could join us. More to come, including the spotlight in the second half with a song by a singer from Scotland of Indian descent.
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0: As the world wobbles a little to the left and a little to the right, Awa Fall and Gaudi maintain a steady groove somewhere in between. We double down on the dub double play with a track off 2024 LP, Dub and Flames, and the label, Wow Records. Here's I Want a Dub.
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0: You're listening to Dub Poet Linton Kwesi Johnson from London, England, to end the inning and the double play in dub, going way back to 1980 with the Dub Companion full length LKJ in dub from the Root album Bass Culture. The track Bitch Dub, remixed by Blackbeard, a.k.a. Dennis Boville from England, is a bitch. I wonder, you know, if there's a subconscious thing going on here from the Rolling Stones song Bitch. Do you have an idea?
1: No idea. I think it's a dog, from what I understand.
0: Okay.
1: Before that, Awa Fall and Gowdy started off the dub double play with the yearning I Want a Dub from the 2024 LP Dub and Flames and Wow Records.
0: No passport, no problem. No map, no compass, no worries. Just good vibes and a solid groove to guide you through on The Reggae Cruise.
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1: And this is the voice of reason, Rich Rezin. Along with Dr. Jennifer Jester navigating this expedition, we move on, keeping it alive and well. 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
2: 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Reggae songs about beer are few. 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From the 2008 album Living Legend, it's the one and only Yellow Man with In Heaven There Is No Beer, retitled The Beer Song.
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0: We're in Jamaica, the heartbeat of the world, on this edition of the Reggae Cruise Classic cover. It's Yellow Man from the Road Dogg production 08 LP, Living Legend. 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But drink responsibly, my friend. 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
0: General Canas and Sister Soul Sweden will anchor with Sinead O'Connor Ireland running third on the curve, Christos DC and Nick Safakis US on the straight for the second leg, and CN with LaDanya Bene Husenhate Hungary in the leadoff from the 09 long play Color Dem. No. On your mark, get set. We have liftoff. Everybody hold on tight. It's Rootless Tree on Reggae Cruise Radio.

0: You're listening to General Knopf and Sister Soul Sweden, running anchor on the 4x4 heading to the fish. It's Hotter Than Lava from the 2011 LP Love and Revolt, brought to you by Rude Boy Records.
1: Sinead O'Connor, Ireland, before that on the curve with her version of Throw Down Your Arms, the title track from 05 and the Chocolate and Vanilla record label. Christos DC and Nick Safakis from the U.S. on the second leg with Bee of Knowledge off the album 2.0 from the record label Honest Music. And LaDanya Benny Husenhate or LB27 with Cian on vocals from Hungary led off the 4x4 with the Judah Rhythm and Rootless Tree from the 09 long play Color Dim.
0: No matter the longitude or the latitude, a voice in a foreign language is not so hard to translate because you're tuning in to the essence of the human spirit as we travel around the world on the Reggae Cruise. You're right.

Kick back and relax. We got more on tap. Rich Rezin and Dr. Jennifer Jester navigating the travel route. And if you've just tuned in, keep it right here. Spotlight's coming up next. Time for

And the spotlight on this edition of The Cruise goes to Glasgow, Scotland, for a political activist singer known as the Ragamuffin Queen. Her real name is Sumati Bhardwaj. Though she was born in Scotland, both her parents were poets from India, which inspired her love for writing lyrics at a very young age. Queued up on the Reggae Cruise spotlight is Sumati and her backing live band, The Stone Monks, with a track from the album Good, released in 2011. Here now for your enlightenment is the wandering spiritual I Wanna Live.

0: in Scotland with Soon T and the Stone Monks for your listening pleasure. The featured artist on the spotlight segment of this episode with I Wanna Live off the 11 album Good. Compliments of X-Ray Productions and Renegade Masters.
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0: And Rich Rezin signing off. Until then, hold your head up, feel the breeze, and we'll join you on the next cruise.

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0: 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Whether it be rock, country, blues, folk, Americana, even some comedy mixed in, this train will cover it. The title of the show explains what the show is about. There is no final destination. It is about the journey of discussing and listening to music. So climb aboard if you dare. Thursday on KSVR from 2 to 3.
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1: 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Watch it, honey.
0: 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Just like succotash.
1: What you want me to do in my idle moments?
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1: 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You running your mouth. You said I've worried you for years. 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
0: Work my fingers right down to the elbows.
1: Yes, I may be good for nothing, but I'm still your sweet hunk of trash.
0: Forced to admit it, baby.
1: You said I spread my love all around, and with the chicks all over town. But how can I when you keep me broke so I can't spend no cash? Yes, I may be good for nothing, but I'm still your sweet hunk of trash.
0: Listen here, Pops. You know you lie about your youth.
1: I don't lie, baby. I'm just careless. With the truth, that's
0: how
1: all.
0: How careless can you be?
1: Oh, no.
0: With all young chicks, you try to make a flash.
1: No, baby, it ain't like that, no.
0: But you're still my good for nothing, my sweet hunk of trash.

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1: Skagit Valley College participates every year in the Champions of Diversity Award, with young multicultural leaders in Skagit, Island, and San Juan counties promoting diversity in their schools and communities. 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

And I want you to know that since the very first time I laid my eyes on you, you've struck a spark way down in my soul. And oh, how

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1: 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All right, so right now, it brings me great pleasure to bring Robert Cray.
2: 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And let's do this one for Stevie.

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Only ask and you will get what you are needing. The rest is up.

The Train to Nowhere, hosted by The Lost Cause, is a journey that takes you down many different tracks of music. Whether it be rock, country, blues, folk, Americana, even some comedy mixed in, this train will cover it. The title of the show explains what the show is about. There is no final destination. It is about the journey of discussing and listening to music. So climb aboard if you dare. Thursday on KSVR from 2 to 3.

Down went the gunner, a bullet was his fate. Down went the gunner, and then the gunner's mate. Up jumped the sky pilot, gave the boys a look, and manned the gun himself as he laid aside his

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Thank you very much. Thank you. Bueno.

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he don't say nothing, but he must know something, cause he just keeps rolling. He keeps rolling along, rolling along. He don't plant taters, he don't plant cotton. Them that plants them is soon forgotten, but old man River, he keeps rolling along. 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

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Well, look at ya, look at ya. He ain't never heard a word that I

The Train to Nowhere, hosted by The Lost Cause, is a journey that takes you down many different tracks of music. Whether it be rock, country, blues, folk, Americana, even some comedy mixed in, this train will cover it. The title of the show explains what the show is about. There is no final destination. It is about the journey of discussing and listening to music. So climb aboard if you dare. Thursday on KSVR from 2 to 3.

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broken arch. I have heard a lot of married people talk, and I know that marriage is a long, long walk. To most people, weddings mean romance, but I prefer a picnic or a dance. Another bride, another groom, another sunny honeymoon, another season, another reason for making whoopee. The choir sings, here comes the bride, another victim is by her side. He's lost his reason, 'cause it's the season for making whoopee. Down through the countless ages, you'll find it everywhere. Somebody makes good wages, somebody wants her share. She calls him toodles and rolls her eyes. She makes him strudels and bakes him pies. What is it all for? It's so he'll fall for making whoopee. Another year, or maybe less. What's this I hear? Well, can't you guess? She feels neglected, and he's suspected of making whoopee. She sits alone most every night. He doesn't phone or even write. He says he's busy.

judge who thinks he's funny says you pay six to her. He says, now judge, suppose I fail. The judge says, budge, right into jail. You'd better keep her, you'll find it's cheap.

The Train to Nowhere, hosted by The Lost Cause, is a journey that takes you down many different tracks of music. Whether it be rock, country, blues, folk, Americana, even some comedy mixed in, this train will cover it. The title of the show explains what the show is about. There is no final destination. It is about the journey of discussing and listening to music. So climb aboard if you dare. Thursday on KSVR from 2 to 3.

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I dreamed that all the world agreed to put an end to war.

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And when the papers

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1: You're a delightful audience, ladies and gentlemen. I thank you. And I hope this doesn't come as a severe shock, but I'm through. Oh, yeah. Oh, it's boozing time. One more what? I'm going to the bar. I'll be saying that to the waiter in a minute. One more, please.

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Thank you. Now we'll play something obscure for you. This never got released. In fact, in 1996, when we remixed the Lost Dreams collection, we found this song in there in the four tracks. We didn't even know where it was from. Then we realized we wrote it, but never put it out on record. So now we're going to come play it for you. Does that make sense? Reject.

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0: This is Democracy Now! It was 25 years ago today.
1: I'm going to interrupt this tape conversation. Just a little while ago, we heard a loud sonic boom-like crash, and we heard sirens. Well, it appears that planes crashed into the upper floors of both World Trade Center towers minutes apart. We're in Chinatown. We're not far from the World Trade Center buildings. This is all unfolding as this broadcast takes place. Clouds of smoke engulfing the World Trade Center.
0: Memorials are being held today to mark 25 years since the 9/11 attacks on the World Trade Center and Pentagon. We'll re-air a portion of Democracy Now!'s initial coverage and hear co-host Juan Gonzalez read his New York Daily News column just after the attack, headlined "A Horror to Last a Lifetime." Then we look at how post 9/11 policies and the so-called war on terror have reshaped the country and the world. We'll speak to Asmat Khan of the Center for Global Journalism at Columbia. She won a Pulitzer Prize for exposing the massive civilian death toll from U.S.-led airstrikes in Iraq, Syria, and Afghanistan.
2: It was an era marked by rapidly proliferating official and unofficial wars, extreme government secrecy, a subversion of democratic debate, expanding presidential power, dozens of secret prisons overseas, widespread torture, the advent of drone strikes, the rise of the counterterrorism industrial complex and private contracting, overhauls of immigration policy, and restrictions on the freedoms of speech and press, rights to privacy, and a blank check in the name of national security.
0: And we'll speak to Jamil Jaffer, director of the Knight First Amendment Institute at Columbia University.
3: Lawless detention of immigrants in the weeks after the attacks was one of the first signs that we were operating in a new paradigm, and it contained the seeds of many of the abuses that we saw later on, that we see around us today.
0: Jamil Jaffer and Asmat Khan just helped organize a symposium called The Forever War and the First Amendment. All that and more coming up. Welcome to Democracy Now!, democracynow.org, The War and Peace Report. I'm Amy Goodman. In Yemen, Saudi forces have carried out airstrikes on the port city of Mocha after Houthi fighters routed Yemeni government forces and seized control of Yemen's entire Red Sea coastline and strategic island of Perim. The group's rapid advance has consolidated its power over the Bab al-Mandeb Strait, a narrow maritime passageway through one of the world's most important trade routes. The Houthis have said they won't disrupt international shipping, but reiterated threats to attack vessels from Saudi Arabia. Meanwhile, Iran's Islamic Revolutionary Guard Corps says it struck a U.S. naval drone in the Strait of Hormuz. Separately, projectiles hit two vessels off the coast of Oman, setting one of the ships on fire. At least 15 vessels have been struck by Iran or the U.S. over the last week near the Strait of Hormuz. The latest attack sent the price of oil skyrocketing further to about $110 a barrel, with U.S. diesel fuel prices soaring to more than $6 a gallon for the first time ever. In Dallas, Texas, the Republican Party wrapped up its first ever midterm convention Thursday night, with Vice President J.D. Vance delivering a keynote address in what could be a preview of a presidential run at the 2028 Republican nomination. Vance delivered a combative speech attacking Democrats as the party of hatred. Earlier in the evening, violent threats rang out from the crowd as Texas Senator Ted Cruz delivered a speech attacking political opponents as Islamists and communists.
4: When Mamdani says he wants to seize the means of production, he means it. When Abdul al-Sayed says he has a, quote, obligation to comply with Sharia law, he means it. And when James Tallarico says he wants to dismantle capitalism. He means it.
0: He should be shot, someone shouted out at least three times as Senator Cruz spoke. This came just minutes after Cruz condemned the murder of conservative activist Charlie Kirk 1 year ago and assassination attempts on President Trump. Trump also spoke at the RNC for a second straight evening, asking supporters to pledge to, quote, cheat like hell, unquote, to help Republicans win the midterms. Trump repeated his promise to send all U.S. adults a $5,000 check, but only if Republicans retain control of both chambers of Congress. Trump faced an immediate backlash to his proposal. Wisconsin Congressmember Mark Pocan commented, quote, so now it's $5,000 bribes that Trump will never deliver to attempt to make voters forget what they're paying for gas and food? Whatever happened to those promised DOGE checks? Americans are not fools. We know he lies daily, Congressmember Pocan said. President Trump faced an immediate backlash to his proposal on Wednesday to send $5,000 checks to every U.S. adult if Republicans retain control of the House and Senate in November's elections. The Supreme Court on Thursday blocked the state of Missouri from using a new congressional map gerrymandered to give Republicans an advantage in November's midterm elections. It was the second time this week the Supreme Court issued a ruling on the case in its emergency docket after a Trump-appointed federal judge in Missouri issued conflicting orders about the new map. In Ukraine, at least two people were killed and eight others wounded this morning as a Russian drone struck a gas station in Kyiv. Elsewhere, the city of Pavlohrad is marking a day of mourning after a Russian drone hit a shopping mall Thursday, killing five people and wounding 67 others. Two other shopping malls were targeted by Russia earlier in the week. Ukrainian officials say Russian attacks on private businesses and civilian infrastructure are rapidly growing. The Russian strikes follow an attack by a Ukrainian seaborne drone on Sochi that killed 38 people, that left 38 people injured, and come after Ukraine launched its deepest ever attack inside Russia on two natural gas facilities in the Arctic, nearly 2,000 miles from Ukraine's border in western Siberia. Nepal's government's demanding $20 million in compensation from a United Nations fund set up to cover loss and damage from the climate crisis as rescue and recovery teams continue to search for more than 5,000 people who remain missing more than 2 weeks after a glacier's collapse triggered a devastating flood and landslide. Over 1,200 people are confirmed dead. On Wednesday, a UN coordinator said Nepal is bearing the brunt of a climate crisis it had little role in creating.
5: The devastation Nepal has experienced is an extraordinary stark illustration of the losses and damages that climate-vulnerable countries are increasingly facing. Nepal has contributed very little to global greenhouse gas emission, yet it is experiencing profound human and economical consequences from a changing climate.
0: Meanwhile, an alarming new study finds climate feedback loops, including melting permafrost, warmer wetlands and lakes, and raging wildfires, could amplify the effects of global heating by as much as 30% by the end of the century, adding an additional 0.4 degrees Celsius of warming to an already overheating planet. Here in New York, state, local, and national politicians are gathering at the site of the former World Trade Center towers today to commemorate the 25th anniversary of the 9/11 attacks. A quarter century later, more than 145,000 people are still being treated for illnesses related to the collapse of the Twin Towers, according to a center from the CDC's World Trade Center Health Program. That includes 57,000 cancer patients. Nearly 10,000 people have died from 9/11-related illnesses. This is retired fire department paramedic Lieutenant Conrad Matos, who rushed to the World Trade Center on 9/11 and worked on recovery efforts at Ground Zero for months. He was diagnosed with brain cancer in 2020.
6: I was devastated. Because to be honest with you, I don't know if I would have ran in the way I ran in back on 9/11. I would might have thought things a little differently. Because we went in, we didn't have enough equipment. We didn't have masks, respirators, nothing.
0: Ahead of today's 9/11 commemorations, the group September 11th Families for Peaceful Tomorrows led a rally at Union Square on Thursday in front of the Gandhi statue, followed by a peace walk and a candlelight vigil at Ground Zero. This is Colleen Kelly, one of the group's founding members.
7: Our mission began as this. September 11th Families for Peaceful Tomorrows is an organization founded by family members of those killed on September 11th who have united to turn our grief into action for peace.
0: After headlines, we'll revisit Democracy Now!'s coverage of the 9/11 attacks and look at how the so-called war on terror reshaped the U.S. and the world. ICE has sent a documented immigrant from Somalia to the notorious detention camp at the U.S. Naval Base in Guantanamo Bay,

0: Asian flight to Somalia.
1: From Miami, they say, okay, now we go to Somalia. Then first we go Cuba for refueling, and then we go some other countries to Somalia.
0: Instead, Abdullah was sent to Guantanamo's Camp 6, built 20 years ago to detain people accused of terrorism. Abdullah says he's among eight Somalis being held there. Last year, the ACLU sued the Trump administration, seeking to stop the transfer of immigrants to Guantanamo, citing punitive conditions of confinement, isolation, and retaliation. In Maryland, local officials are demanding accountability after ICE violently clashed with protesters when federal agents swarmed the streets of a residential neighborhood in the city of Frederick last week. Video released by the group Hagerstown Rapid Response shows ICE agents driving onto sidewalks and grass where protesters and witnesses had formed human chains. Agents surveilling a house in the Tasker Chance neighborhood also beat up peaceful protesters protecting the home with batons. ICE remained there for about 40 hours, with some residents too afraid to leave their homes to go to work or school. Frederick City Council President Cesar Diaz said ICE threatened residents with remarks like, quote, "We see you, we know where you live, and we have your license plate." More footage shows an ICE agent pointing a gun at the people on the ground. Meanwhile, when Frederick police asked ICE whether it had a warrant to enter the house under surveillance, federal agents reportedly refused to answer. In Denver, Colorado, officials and civil rights groups have filed a federal lawsuit attempting to block the Trump administration from deploying federal immigration agents to voting sites nationwide. The lawsuit accuses Homeland Security Secretary Mark Wayne Mullen and acting head of ICE David Venturella of allowing agents to patrol polling sites in violation of federal laws. In May, the plaintiffs say armed federal agents swarmed the parking lot of an active polling site in San Antonio, Texas, to detain a person in plain view of voters. Meanwhile, in Syracuse, New York, ICE agents entered a polling site in June to interrogate a volunteer over a social media post. The lawsuit follows these remarks by Homeland Security Secretary Mullen last week.
2: ICE isn't there to patrol the polling places. We're there to enforce specific threats. The only reason why we would be at polling places if there is a threat to that polling place or we're serving a warrant on someone that we have been actively tracking down.
0: Florida has banned undocumented students from enrolling in public universities. The move comes after a unanimous vote by the Republican-controlled Florida Board of Governors. There are as many as 8,000 undocumented students graduating from Florida high schools annually, and over 50,000 undocumented students enrolled in state universities, according to the Florida Education Association. Florida's already revoked in-state tuition for undocumented students. Robert Casanello, president of the United Faculty of Florida, said in a statement, quote, "Rather than increasing our university system's capacity to educate Florida's future workers and leaders, this rule stymies growth and closes doors that have helped our communities," he said. Anthropic has published a threat intelligence report showing how bad actors have attempted to use artificial intelligence models to design weapons, launch cyber attacks, and surveil adversaries. Among several potential plots uncovered by the report was an attempt by one user to write a grant proposal for gain-of-function research into a mosquito-borne virus that could make the pathogen more virulent and transmissible. This week, Anthropic admitted to a fourth incident in which a so-called misaligned AI tool gained access to the open internet and hacked into external systems. The rogue AI agent only stopped its cyber attacks when it exhausted its token limit. Anthropic admitted to the breach on Wednesday just after one of its researchers, Jacob Coxon, publicly resigned, warning the race to produce super intelligent machines poses an existential threat to humans.

0: Meanwhile, an investigation by the American Prospect finds Anthropic is building out an extensive monitoring system to keep tabs on activists who oppose the rapid development of AI. And NASA, a film that portrays the Israeli military's use of secret AI-powered systems to deliberately and systematically target and kill civilians in Gaza, received a record-breaking 24.5-minute standing ovation during its premiere Thursday at the Venice Film Festival. This tops the previous record-setting ovation of 22 minutes for The Voice of Hind Rajab last year. NASA is the latest work by Israeli journalist Yuval Abraham and filmmaker Rachel Zohar, who both won an Oscar for the documentary No Other Land, along with Palestinian co-directors Bazil Adra and Hamdan Bilal. NASA was shot in secret on rooftops in Tel Aviv across 3 years and builds on testimony from Israeli military intelligence sources who spoke on the condition their identities be concealed. The film's title references an acronym used by the Israeli military as a shorthand for civilian killings in Gaza, including of children. This is Yuval Abraham speaking from Venice.
1: Part of why we wanted to make this film is because I think that hearing testimonies from officers who themselves, you know, were operated these systems of killing, designed them, can make the denial of the crimes harder. And there is a direct correlation between the silence or between the denial of the crimes and their ability to persist.
0: And those are some of the headlines. This is Democracy Now!, democracynow.org, the War and Peace Report. Coming up, it's been 25 years since the 9/11 attacks. Stay with us.

0: Zeeshan B. seen crying in the streets. This is Democracy Now!, democracynow.org, the War and Peace Report. I'm Amy Goodman in New York with Democracy Now! Co-host Juan Gonzalez in Chicago. Hi, Juan.
1: Hi, Amy, and welcome to all of our listeners and viewers across the country and around the world.
0: Memorials are being held today to mark 25 years since the 9/11 attacks on September 11, 2001. Moments of silence will be held to mark the time hijackers flew planes into each of the World Trade Center towers when the Twin Towers collapsed, and when hijacked planes separately crashed into the Pentagon and in Shanksville, Pennsylvania. The first plane hit the World Trade Center at 8:46 a.m. 2,977 people were killed in the attacks, as far as we know. Nearly 10,000 more people have died from 9/11-related illnesses connected to the collapse of the Twin Towers. 25 years ago, Democracy Now! Was broadcasting from the attic of DC TV, downtown community television in Chinatown, just blocks from Ground Zero. We were the closest national broadcast to the World Trade Center site. It was a beautiful blue sky day. It was primary day here in New York. We were on the air when the first plane hit. This is a clip from we were on the air when the second plane hit. The first plane hit a few minutes before the show. This is a clip from the documentary Steal the Story, Please, featuring our initial radio coverage overlaid with archival video from that day.
2: I'm going to interrupt this tape conversation. Just a little while ago, we heard a loud sonic boom-like crash, and we heard sirens. Well, it appears that planes crashed into the upper floors of both World Trade Center towers minutes apart. We're in Chinatown. We're not far from the World Trade Center buildings. This is all unfolding as this broadcast takes place. Clouds of smoke engulfing the World Trade Center.
0: That was 25 years ago today, as Democracy Now! Broadcasts from DC TV, just blocks from Ground Zero. We spent hours on the air. At the time of the attacks, Democracy Now! Co-host Juan Gonzalez was a columnist at the New York Daily News. Juan, you wrote a column that would appear the next day. It was headlined, "A Horror to Last a Lifetime."
1: Yes, Amy. And as you mentioned, this was mayoral primary day in New York City. And I had actually been up early in the morning. I was already in Brooklyn at the polling places interviewing voters in the mayoral primary when we got news, when the news began to spread about the first plane and then the second plane hitting the Trade Center. And so I sort of tried to leave the polling places and try to head to Lower Manhattan. But of course, all the subways were shut down. All traffic on all the bridges into and out of Manhattan was shut down. And there was total gridlock and panic, really, in the streets of Brooklyn. But I eventually was able to run over the Brooklyn Bridge on foot. As thousands of people were fleeing Manhattan, I think I was the only one heading in the opposite direction until I got downtown. And as you know, covering a major catastrophe is a daunting task for those of us who are reporters. We don't have the full information at first or who or what caused it, the number of victims or the full extent of the damage. Yet we still have to inform the public of the little we know and what we've learned. So I'm going to read the column that I wrote that early that evening for the next day's daily news. A block from the mountain of rubble that had once been the World Trade Center, Fire Chief Tom McCarthy stumbled toward a traffic divider and sat down to catch his breath. The back of his uniform had been ripped away. His right arm was in a sling, and his head was so covered with ash that his eyes seemed like tiny slits. "Don't move, Chief," said a paramedic who rushed up to help. "We'll get you to an ambulance and a hospital right away." I'm okay, McCarthy said, waving him off. Take care of the guys in worse shape first. The medic started pouring water over McCarthy's head and eyes to wash away the ash. Feels great, the chief said, breaking into a smile. I can see again. McCarthy and the men of Battalion 32 left their firehouse in Red Hook, Brooklyn yesterday morning after the second plane crashed into the second tower at the World Trade Center. We were watching it on TV, he said. Then a few seconds later, we felt the explosion all the way in Red Hook. That's when I knew it was going to be a long day. They arrived at the scene on West Street sometime after 9:30. McCarthy had just gotten instructions to deploy his men and was heading toward the burning towers when he heard yet another explosion about 20 stories high in 2 World Trade. The building started coming down and everybody ran, he said. It was like being on the beach with this big wave coming at you. Only this wave was concrete and steel and glass. McCarthy was hit and went down almost immediately. A piece of the Trade Center got me, he said. But it's my guys I'm worried about. A few blocks away, another lucky and exhausted fireman from Ladder Company 113 in Crown Heights, Brooklyn, was taking off his boots and saying a few quiet thanks. I thought it was all over for a while, said the firefighter. A bunch of us went into the lobby of the Marriott Hotel to rescue another trapped fireman when the whole building collapsed on us. We all grabbed onto a pillar and in the middle of the lobby, and that's the only thing that saved us. By early afternoon, word was already spreading that the number of missing firefighters and cops might make this the darkest day our city's uniformed services had ever seen. For Don Domenico, a Port Authority engineer who worked on the 88th floor of One World Trade Center, the day had started like so many others. Domenico had reported to his job at his 7:30 starting time. He was busy at his desk when a humongous explosion shook the building from above. The blast came from the first plane striking the building. The ceiling started collapsing. File cabinets tumbled over, Domenico said. A bunch of us regrouped and headed for the stairs. They raced down smoke-filled staircases, passing injured and dazed people as they went. Just when I got outside and was crossing the plaza, Domenico said, I heard another explosion and saw glass and steel all over the place. He fell on a car hood. And suddenly there was so much smoke and debris that he couldn't see a few feet in front of him and could barely breathe. He felt his way along a row of parked cars until he found a door that was unlocked, and he sought refuge inside the car. He rifled through the glove compartment of the car, found some tissues, and started spitting out the thick black muck that had filled his lungs. Raheem Terrain, a customer service representative for Empire Blue Cross and Blue Shield, was on the 20th floor of One World Trade Center talking on the telephone to a client when the first plane hit. He looked out the window and saw flames shooting down and people falling. He and other employees scrambled for the exits and made it out safely. As the fire raged out of control, he headed toward the Brooklyn Bridge, along with thousands of others, a river of people fleeing the chaos and terror of downtown Manhattan. Terrain was a third of the way across the bridge when he heard another explosion and turned back to look. Stunned, he watched one of the towers, this marvelous jewel, symbol of the world's greatest city, collapse like a house of cards. As long as I live, I'll never forget what I saw today, he said. In a few short hours, our nation had aged in ways impossible to measure. And all over town last night, thousands of grown men and women who had once thought themselves such hardened New Yorkers that nothing could shake them, managed to find their way home. The lucky ones, those who survived without serious injury, held their children and loved ones tight in their arms. They took long, warm showers to wash the ashes from their bodies. And when they were alone in their beds, Many saw the wave coming at them again, and they cried like frightened children at the horror they had witnessed. And I think that is what so many people who went through that day will never forget. Just a total way that in a moment, life can change in ways that no one ever expected. Situations and a catastrophe like that changes people forever.
0: Juan, that was such a powerful column. And just for people to understand that column, A Horror to Last a Lifetime, that you wrote for the New York Daily News, that appeared in the paper on September 12, 2001. You're not only writing this unbelievable column, but you're living through it. And that's your incredible talent. That is your remarkable journalistic ability that we started with this week, with your critical exposés of the toxic nightmare that would unfold at Ground Zero as workers were sent back being told that the environment was safe. We're going to link to your columns at democracynow.org. And coming up, the Pulitzer Prize-winning journalist Asmat Khan of the Center for Global Journalism and Jamil Jaffer, director of the Knight First Amendment Institute, both from Columbia University. They have just finished a two-day symposium at Columbia called The Forever War and the First Amendment. Back in a minute.

0: as the days go by. This is Democracy Now!, democracynow.org. I'm Amy Goodman with Juan Gonzalez. The legacy of September 11th shaped so much of the last 25 years, from the thousands who were killed on that day and the families who lost loved ones to the first responders and volunteers who rushed toward danger only to later to fall ill from exposure to toxic air, to the U.S. government's response to 9/11, which reshaped our politics, institutions and culture. The reverberations to 9/11 changed the world and continue to impact people globally today. Over the last several days, a symposium at Columbia University convened journalists, scholars, lawyers, and activists to explore the legacies of the war on terror, specifically focused on the impact on democratic rights, including the freedoms of speech and the press. The symposium was hosted by the Knight First Amendment Institute at Columbia University and Columbia's Simon and June Lee Center for Global Journalism. This is a video produced for the event called The Forever War and the First Amendment.
1: On September 20th, 2001, 9 days after the deadliest attack in United States history, President George W. Bush stood before a joint session of Congress and said,
2: "Our war on terror begins with Al-Qaeda, but it does not end there."
1: It was the start of the Forever War, a seemingly endless proliferation of open-ended conflicts waged against poorly defined enemies in North Africa, the Middle East, South and Central Asia, and even here, inside the United States.
3: Good evening. American and British forces have begun attacking the Taliban in Afghanistan tonight.
1: In October 2001, the U.S. went to war in Afghanistan. A year and a half later, the Bush administration led the country to war in Iraq on the basis of false claims about weapons of mass destruction.
4: It was to disarm Iraq of its weapons of mass destruction.
5: Weapons of mass destruction.
6: There is no doubt that Saddam Hussein now has weapons of mass destruction.
1: Vice President Cheney made clear the U.S. government was willing to disregard established legal rules in the prosecution of this new war.
7: We also have to work, though, sort of the dark side, if you will. We're going to spend time in the shadows in the intelligence world. A lot of what needs to be done here will have to be done quietly, without any discussion, using sources and methods that are available to our intelligence agencies.
1: The CIA established black sites in Poland, Thailand, and elsewhere, and subjected prisoners to interrogation methods the U.S. had previously prosecuted as war crimes. Prisoners were tortured in U.S. military facilities in Afghanistan, Iraq, and at Guantanamo Bay, Cuba. Later, the CIA and military deployed armed drones to carry out hundreds of targeted killings, including in places far removed from actual battlefields. These policies all but abandoned the post-war human rights framework that the U.S. was largely responsible for building. The Forever War reshaped American democracy and society as well. Surveillance programs proliferated, from the NYPD's targeting of New York's Muslim communities to digital surveillance operations of unprecedented scope and reach.
8: Today, the president signed a big new anti-terrorism bill that would expand the government's ability to track down terrorists, but at some cost.
1: Anti-terrorism legislation criminalized forms of peaceful speech and association. National security was used as a justification for keeping the public in the dark about the most consequential questions. And secret evidence, secret hearings, and even secret judicial opinions became normalized. The press struggled to fulfill its role, and when journalists did report on controversial and covert programs, they did so in the shadow of the Espionage Act, which the government deployed against journalist sources and threatened to deploy against journalists themselves. Repressive policies imposed in the name of national security did not go unchallenged. Victims and targets of the government's policies filed hundreds of cases in court, often with the help of human rights and civil liberties organizations. Communities that had been targeted unfairly built new organizations to advocate for fairness and defend themselves against discrimination. And a new generation of journalists founded new media institutions to report what legacy newsrooms had missed and ask questions they had failed to.
0: That video produced for the symposium at Columbia University called The Forever War and the First Amendment. It was narrated by Asmat Khan, who joins us now, an investigative reporter for The New York Times Magazine, director of the Simon and June Lee Center for Global Journalism at Columbia, where she's also an assistant professor of journalism at the J School there. Her multi-part series, The Civilian Casualty Files, was awarded the 2022 Pulitzer Prize in International Reporting. And we're joined by Jamil Jaffer, director of the Knight First Amendment Institute, previously deputy legal director at the ACLU, where he argued cases around issues like surveillance, censorship, and other human rights and national security issues for many years. The author of The Drone Memos, Targeted Killing, Secrecy, and the Law. Jamil, talk about this 2-day that the two of you put on, symposium, The Forever War and the First Amendment, as we move today after this 25th anniversary of the 9/11 attacks.
5: Sure. Yeah. Well, first, Amy, thanks so much for having me on again. So the symposium is about how the war on terror did and transformed the First Amendment and the freedoms of speech and the press. And as you know, those freedoms were tested right away, you know, in the days and weeks after 9/11, with the closure of immigration hearings, the Patriot Act, which expanded government surveillance powers, eventually the expansion of the material support laws, which, you know, reached for the first time certain kinds of speech. The use of the Espionage Act against journalist sources, and you know, you've covered all of those things, but those are all in different ways tests of the First Amendment. And so the symposium is or has been a kind of look back on all of those tests of the First Amendment to kind of evaluate, did the First Amendment play the role that we needed it to? And then also we were looking at the ways in which the decisions that collectively we made in the months and years after 9/11, how those decisions relate to the world we find ourselves living in now, because there's so many policies that the Trump administration has now put in place that are built on the legal arguments and the policies put in place, you know, over the course of successive administrations after 9/11.
9: And Jamil, I'm wondering if you can talk especially about the policy that developed of extraordinary rendition, where effectively the government in collusion with other governments around the world kidnapped and disappeared people into black hole sites, and where that stands in terms of the legality as far as the Supreme Court is concerned.
5: Yeah, I mean, I think that policy, the extraordinary rendition policy, is sort of emblematic about our collective decision to surrender the values that we thought we were supposed to defend. The rendition policy was one of the policies that the Bush administration put in place in the years immediately after 9/11. You know, obviously we also saw the adoption of torture policies by the CIA and the military. The CIA was torturing prisoners in CIA black sites around the world. Eventually, those torture policies found their way into places like Abu Ghraib and Guantanamo. So this was a real departure, not just from U.S. law, but from the entire international human rights framework that the U.S. had a big hand in building after the Second World War. And, you know, one of the really, you know, when we talk about the departure from those important norms and principles after 9/11, we often focus on the Bush administration, the decision of the Bush administration to, you know, depart from those norms, the decision of the Obama administration to normalize some of those departures. But I actually think that the biggest failure was not in the executive branch. The biggest failure was in the courts, because, Juan, you were asking about, you know, what's the status of the what's the legal status of these policies? You know, almost without exception, the courts have refused to address the lawfulness of these policies. You know, all sorts of cases were brought against national security policies put in place after 9/11. Almost all of those cases brought by human rights victims or by human rights organizations were thrown out on grounds other than the merits. They were thrown out because the plaintiffs were found to lack standing. They were thrown out because the questions were found to be political questions that are relegated to the political branches to decide, or they were thrown out on immunity grounds. They were thrown out on all sorts of bases, but not on the merits. The courts just almost without exception refused to address the merits, and it's a remarkable and I think really dispiriting thing that 25 years after 9/11 we have almost no law. Certainly from the Supreme Court, almost no law on the legality of these really controversial policies that, in some cases were introduced by the Bush administration and others, introduced by later administrations. It's a real failure on the part of the courts.
9: And what about the Department of Homeland Security? Most young people in the United States today don't realize that that was created after 9/11, and it's had such a big impact on law enforcement and other repression now across mm-hmm. the country.
5: Yeah, I mean, I think that we are seeing this in a lot of ways. We're seeing the institutions and the authorities that were put in place after 9/11 now being repurposed by the Trump administration. And, it's shocking, but not entirely a surprise, because from the beginning, it was easy to see that these institutions could very readily be repurposed to suppress domestic dissent, not just the Department of Homeland Security, but, all of the surveillance authorities that were put in place after 9/11, the material support laws, the Espionage Act, all of these things were initially justified, or their use was initially justified by reference to foreign threats. And now, increasingly, we're seeing the Trump administration use these things to suppress domestic dissent. Even in fact, the arrests and the detentions and the threatened deportations of student protesters, non-citizen student protesters, all of that is also built on authorities that the executive branch and the political branch has put in place after 9/11.
0: I want to bring Asmat Khan into this conversation. You spent over 5 years researching the U.S. air wars, and as part of your reporting, you went to different bomb sites in Iraq and Syria and Afghanistan. It was a remarkable series for which you won the Pulitzer Prize. Among the pieces, The Human Toll of America's Air Wars. That's from 2021. I'm looking at a piece you wrote last year, Hegseth Cuts Pentagon Work on Preventing Civilian Harm. Follow the trajectory for us. What came out of your reporting, for example, under Austin, then the Secretary of Defense? What was put into place to more protect civilians and what's happened today?
10: I would say if we go, and thank you for having me, if we go back 5 years, as we were drawing down from Afghanistan, there was a bit of a reckoning that seemed or appeared to be happening among the lessons learned from the Forever Wars. My own reporting, that first 5 years of it had just finished, and there was a really devastating civilian loss and a very apparent understanding that the U.S. government knew very little about how many civilians it was actually killing. My own reporting years earlier had shown that the U.S. government thought that its air war in Iraq and Syria, for example, during the war against ISIS, had killed maybe less than 1% of all of the strikes that they had done had resulted in civilian casualties. But the ground reporting that we had done systematically showed that the number was, in fact, 31 times higher. So the publication of that reporting, coupled with this broader investigation where I sued for the government's records about what it claimed had happened and went on the ground myself to go compare by speaking to people on the ground, doing these things the military had not done in their investigations and assessments, it was very clear that there was systematic civilian loss, that this was routine, that there were recurring problems that were happening again and again and were going unaddressed. And I will say that in that time period, that work landed in a way that led to, for example, Secretary Austin at the time overhauling civilian casualty policy, introducing a...
0: This is under Biden.
10: This is under the Biden administration. And, I had my own doubts and concerns about, whether that would be impactful, would they be investigating on the ground, these things that I think are necessary. But what we've seen under the Trump administration is a rolling back of all of those measures. Secretary Hegseth has cut that office. But I will say, regardless of administration...
11: And that office was called the Civilian Harm Mitigation and Response Office.
10: Yes, yes, yeah. The Center for Excellence that they had created, as they dubbed it. And, yeah, it has... many parts of it have been wound down. It is not entirely non-existent today, but that policy, there was a very immediate effort by the Trump administration to hamper down, as soon as they came into office, as many parts of that as they could. But I will also say that we have seen over administrations, whether Democrat or Republican, not a great deal of focus on civilian harm. I mean, maybe this moment, that brief moment, was something different in the wake of the drawdown from Afghanistan. But over time, we've seen incredible civilian loss take place under both Democrat and Republican administrations.
11: And when looking at the piece you did, Hegseth cuts Pentagon work on preventing civilian harm, was almost exactly a year before the first day of the U.S.-Israeli strike on Iran. Mm-hmm. That first day was the strike on Menab in yes. southern Iran, the primary school where so many girls and some boys and their teachers, over 170 people, were killed. To this day, the Pentagon has not released a report on this, and President Trump now calls it fake news.
10: That is true. And on that same day, I've also done reporting that showed that there was another missile that hit a different school, along with a sports recreation center, along with my colleagues and the visual investigations team at the New York Times, that showed one of these same this PrSM missile, they call it. They call it a precision strike missile, that these thousands of tungsten pellets killed 21 civilians, one of whom was just a toddler. So we've seen these patterns continue. And when I look at the causes, so for example, you bring up the girls' school in Menab, or you bring up some of these most latest strikes on a wedding convoy. When we start to examine what some of the early understandings of why they may have taken place, whether that's outdated intelligence, you know, there's a belief among some that the military had relied on outdated intelligence, thinking that this school was in fact a military installation. Or, for example, in this recent wedding convoy, there are early reports that suggest that they had mistaken it for something nearby. All of these causes are things that I regularly found in my reporting as leading causes for civilian casualties.
11: And by the way, J.D. Vance, who's now being talked about because he headlined the Trump-Republican midterm convention, has said in the last weeks, you know, if we make a mistake, we admit it. When it came, for example, to the bombing of the wedding convoy. But why would you believe that if they haven't even investigated Menab, or have investigated and decided they will not release the results?
10: Yeah. You know, I did file a FOIA request for that investigation, and I've been in back and forth with CENTCOM over the results of it. And it's been, an unpleasant experience, but my FOIA experience with CENTCOM and with the Defense Department has always been unpleasant. It's meant that I've often had to sue with Reporters Committee for Freedom of the Press, with attorneys at the Times. This is a regular occurrence. So, yes, they're being far less transparent. But what I will say is that a lot of these causes that I'm seeing echo the causes I saw under repeated administrations. There are underlying issues that apparently that Office of Civilian Protection had not solved, or that the Defense Department maybe has fought in implementing maybe some of the lessons learned of that office or of others. But these are regular occurrences. They go unaddressed. And that human toll, these individual stories, it's so much more than just the numbers that we hear of, you know, how many people, how many civilians have been killed. These are families and loved ones. And that's important on a moral issue. But it's also important when we understand our place in the world and the effect that we have and what's enabled by what we do and also by what we fund. And I'm speaking specifically about weapon sales.
9: And Asmat, I'm wondering if you could talk about, you know, the shifting legal landscape after 9/11, the secrecy, the expanded surveillance and persecution under the Espionage Act and beyond, how that affected the ability of journalists, especially in the mainstream or commercial media, to properly report on wars and federal policies, and what the impact has been of independent media and whistleblowers going to organizations like WikiLeaks to bring out stuff that was not previously being had not previously been revealed.
10: If you go back to that climate after 9/11, Americans were shocked and devastated and heartbroken, and journalists were asking, how did this happen? What intelligence did we miss? How did the U.S. government fail? And their efforts were largely concentrated on answering these very important and fundamental questions. But we also saw newsrooms institute shifts. So they started making beats for covering national security. There was a real reworking of what kinds of things legacy media was covering. And, you know, in many ways, that's incredibly important. But it also meant that more and more journalists were dependent on the federal government for intelligence assessments, what they deemed incredibly important to understanding and answering those questions that felt so urgent at the time. And what you wound up having is, you know, a broad understanding that legacy news media in that time period was incredibly dependent on anonymous sources, sometimes unvetted intelligence, leaks to journalists that oftentimes came from an administration that was trying to lead the public to war. And later on, you would see these sort of mea culpas in major news organizations about what they had gotten wrong and why. I think the most famous is the lead up to the Iraq War. I think many people are familiar with the failures, the unvetted intelligence that made its way onto the very front pages of major newspapers. But I think it was also something deeper. I think we saw a fundamental shift take place in the presumption of guilt or innocence. I think that the label of terrorism or the designation that an individual was associated with a group, just the mere allegation itself would be so damning. And so we went from what would ordinarily be a presumption of innocence until somebody is proven guilty to what I found in my reporting was often a presumption of guilt unless you can prove yourself innocent. And the bar for proving yourself innocent was so much higher than the bar for intelligence used to lethally target and kill someone in the first place. And that gap was enormous. You know, you've had some of the guests from my own reporting on this show. A man named Bassem Razo, for example, whose homes were targeted in the middle of the night of his and his brother. And Bassem woke up one night to see the stars over Mosul, to find out that his wife, daughter, brother, and nephew were killed. You know, the roof of his house was gone. He's looking up. He learns his loved ones have been killed. He sets out on a quest for justice. And he has one of the most rigorous cases I've ever seen. And he's one of so many, like probably thousands at this point, civilians that I've spoken to and interviewed and whose stories that I've documented and told. But he had such a bulletproof case, and him proving his innocence to the U.S. government was so high and took so much labor. And yet, when I obtained the records about the intelligence used to target him, what I realized was that, you know, they provided lots of information about, well, we this may have happened, that may have happened, and a very what they said in this document was that actually we may have confused his home for something else next door or nearby, which, you know, I learned ISIS had previously occupied something down the street or down the block and had left weeks earlier. But when you looked at that intelligence, which was based on just a little bit of filming during the hottest hours of day and a lot of confirmation bias, what you saw was a real gap between what was used to lethally target somebody and then what it took to clear your name. And that flipping, I just give this as an example, that flipping of a presumption of guilt versus innocence, that has taken place across the board. And I think media organizations have been very resistant to examining the complexity at times when somebody has been accused of some association. And I think it's reflected more broadly in the public's attention, too. Just that climate after 9/11 was very effective in rewiring our thinking about who is guilty, who's innocent, and what presumptions there should be, and what the threshold of intelligence or assessment or evidence we need to see should be.
9: Jamil, we only have about 30 seconds, but the Trump administration is now extending these terrorist designations to all of these gangs in South America and Ecuador and Venezuela and other countries. Your assessment of that?
5: I think that the boat strikes are plainly unlawful. I think that they're murder. The ACLU has a great case that they brought against those strikes. They've also sued to get the memo that purportedly justifies the strikes. Hopefully the courts will be more aggressive here than they have been, in over the past 25 years.
11: We have to leave it there, but this is something, of course, we'll continue to cover. Jamil Jaffer, director of the Knight First Amendment Institute, previously deputy legal director of the ACLU, and Asma Khan, director of the Simon and June Lee Center for Global Journalism at Columbia Journalism.
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0: From New York, this is Democracy Now! 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
1: I'm going to interrupt this taped conversation. Just a little while ago, we heard a loud sonic boom-like crash, and we heard sirens. Well, it appears that planes crashed into the upper floors of both World Trade Center towers minutes apart. We're in Chinatown. We're not far from the World Trade Center buildings. This is all unfolding as this broadcast takes place. Clouds of smoke engulfing the World Trade Center.
0: Memorials are being held today to mark 25 years since the 9/11 attacks on the World Trade Center and Pentagon. We'll re-air a portion of Democracy Now!'s initial coverage and hear co-host Juan Gonzalez read his New York Daily News column just after the attack, headlined "A Horror to Last a Lifetime." Then we look at how post 9/11 policies and the so-called war on terror have reshaped the country and the world. We'll speak to Asmat Khan of the Center for Global Journalism at Columbia. She won a Pulitzer Prize for exposing the massive civilian death toll from U.S.-led airstrikes in Iraq, Syria, and Afghanistan.
2: It was an era marked by rapidly proliferating official and unofficial wars, extreme government secrecy, a subversion of democratic debate, expanding presidential power, dozens of secret prisons overseas, widespread torture, the advent of drone strikes, the rise of the counterterrorism industrial complex and private contracting, overhauls of immigration policy, and restrictions on the freedoms of speech and press, rights to privacy, and a blank check in the name of national security.
0: And we'll speak to Jamil Jaffer, director of the Knight First Amendment Institute at Columbia University.
3: Lawless detention of immigrants in the weeks after the attacks was one of the first signs that we were operating in a new paradigm, and it contained the seeds of many of the abuses that we saw later on, that we see around us today.
0: Jamil Jaffer and Asmat Khan just helped organize a symposium called The Forever War and the First Amendment. All that and more coming up. Welcome to Democracy Now!, democracynow.org, The War and Peace Report. I'm Amy Goodman. In Yemen, Saudi forces have carried out airstrikes on the port city of Mocha after Houthi fighters routed Yemeni government forces and seized control of Yemen's entire Red Sea coastline and strategic island of Perim. The group's rapid advance has consolidated its power over the Bab al-Mandeb Strait, a narrow maritime passageway through one of the world's most important trade routes. The Houthis have said they won't disrupt international shipping, but reiterated threats to attack vessels from Saudi Arabia. Meanwhile, Iran's Islamic Revolutionary Guard Corps says it struck a U.S. naval drone in the Strait of Hormuz. Separately, projectiles hit two vessels off the coast of Oman, setting one of the ships on fire. At least 15 vessels have been struck by Iran or the U.S. over the last week near the Strait of Hormuz. The latest attack sent the price of oil skyrocketing further to about $110 a barrel, with U.S. diesel fuel prices soaring to more than $6 a gallon for the first time ever. In Dallas, Texas, the Republican Party wrapped up its first ever midterm convention Thursday night, with Vice President J.D. Vance delivering a keynote address in what could be a preview of a presidential run at the 2028 Republican nomination. Vance delivered a combative speech attacking Democrats as the party of hatred. Earlier in the evening, violent threats rang out from the crowd as Texas Senator Ted Cruz delivered a speech attacking political opponents as Islamists and communists.
4: When Mamdani says he wants to seize the means of production, he means it. When Abdul al-Sayed says he has a, quote, obligation to comply with Sharia law, he means it. And when James Tallarico says he wants to dismantle capitalism. He means it.
0: He should be shot, someone shouted out at least three times as Senator Cruz spoke. This came just minutes after Cruz condemned the murder of conservative activist Charlie Kirk 1 year ago and assassination attempts on President Trump. Trump also spoke at the RNC for a second straight evening, asking supporters to pledge to, quote, cheat like hell, unquote, to help Republicans win the midterms. Trump repeated his promise to send all U.S. adults a $5,000 check, but only if Republicans retain control of both chambers of Congress. Trump faced an immediate backlash to his proposal. Wisconsin Congressmember Mark Pocan commented, quote, so now it's $5,000 bribes that Trump will never deliver to attempt to make voters forget what they're paying for gas and food. Whatever happened to those promised DOGE checks? Americans are not fools. We know he lies daily, Congressmember Pocan said. President Trump faced an immediate backlash to his proposal on Wednesday to send $5,000 checks to every U.S. adult if Republicans retain control of the House and Senate in November's elections. The Supreme Court on Thursday blocked the state of Missouri from using a new congressional map gerrymandered to give Republicans an advantage in November's midterm elections. It was the second time this week the Supreme Court issued a ruling on the case in its emergency docket after a Trump-appointed federal judge in Missouri issued conflicting orders about the new map. In Ukraine, at least two people were killed and eight others wounded this morning as a Russian drone struck a gas station in Kyiv. Elsewhere, the city of Pavlohrad is marking a day of mourning after a Russian drone hit a shopping mall Thursday, killing five people and wounding 67 others. Two other shopping malls were targeted by Russia earlier in the week. Ukrainian officials say Russian attacks on private businesses and civilian infrastructure are rapidly growing. The Russian strikes follow an attack by a Ukrainian seaborne drone on Sochi that killed 38 people, that left 38 people injured, and come after Ukraine launched its deepest ever attack inside Russia on two natural gas facilities in the Arctic, nearly 2,000 miles from Ukraine's border in western Siberia. Nepal's government's demanding $20 million in compensation from a United Nations fund set up to cover loss and damage from the climate crisis as rescue and recovery teams continue to search for more than 5,000 people who remain missing more than 2 weeks after a glacier's collapse triggered a devastating flood and landslide. Over 1,200 people are confirmed dead. On Wednesday, a UN coordinator said Nepal is bearing the brunt of a climate crisis it had little role in creating.
5: The devastation Nepal has experienced is an extraordinary stark illustration of the losses and damages that climate-vulnerable countries are increasingly facing. Nepal has contributed very little to global greenhouse gas emission, yet it is experiencing profound human and economical consequences from a changing climate.
0: Meanwhile, an alarming new study finds climate feedback loops, including melting permafrost, warmer wetlands and lakes, and raging wildfires, could amplify the effects of global heating by as much as 30% by the end of the century, adding an additional 0.4 degrees Celsius of warming to an already overheating planet. Here in New York, state, local, and national politicians are gathering at the site of the former World Trade Center towers today to commemorate the 25th anniversary of the 9/11 attacks. A quarter century later, more than 145,000 people are still being treated for illnesses related to the collapse of the Twin Towers, according to a center from the CDC's World Trade Center Health Program. That includes 57,000 cancer patients. Nearly 10,000 people have died from 9/11-related illnesses. This is retired fire department paramedic Lieutenant Conrad Matos, who rushed to the World Trade Center on 9/11 and worked on recovery efforts at Ground Zero for months. He was diagnosed with brain cancer in 2020.
6: I was devastated. Because to be honest with you, I don't know if I would have ran in the way I ran in back on 9/11. I would might have thought things a little differently. Because we went in, we didn't have enough equipment. We didn't have masks, respirators, nothing.
0: Ahead of today's 9/11 commemorations, the group September 11th Families for Peaceful Tomorrows led a rally at Union Square on Thursday in front of the Gandhi statue, followed by a peace walk and a candlelight vigil at Ground Zero. This is Colleen Kelly, one of the group's founding members.
7: Our mission began as this. September 11th Families for Peaceful Tomorrows is an organization founded by family members of those killed on September 11th who have united to turn our grief into action for peace.
0: After headlines, we'll revisit Democracy Now!'s coverage of the 9/11 attacks and look at how the so-called war on terror reshaped the U.S. and the world. ICE has sent a documented immigrant from Somalia to the notorious detention camp at the U.S. naval base in Guantanamo Bay, Cuba. Adam Abdullah came to the U.S. as an asylum seeker in 2023. He had a valid work permit, social security number, no criminal history, was working as an auto mechanic in St. Paul, Minnesota, when federal agents arrested him last December at the start of Operation Metro Surge. During a brief phone call from detention on Tuesday, Abdullah told Minnesota Public Radio he was shackled by his wrists and ankles and flown to Guantanamo about 2 weeks ago after what immigration officials said would be a deportation.

0: Maryland local officials are demanding accountability after ICE violently clashed with protesters when federal agents swarmed the streets of a residential neighborhood in the city of Frederick last week. Video released by the group Hagerstown Rapid Response shows ICE agents driving onto sidewalks and grass where protesters and witnesses had formed human chains. Agents surveilling a house in the Tasker Chance neighborhood also beat up peaceful protesters protecting the home with batons. ICE remained there for about 40 hours, with some residents too afraid to leave their homes to go to work or school. Frederick City Council President Cesar Diaz said ICE threatened residents with remarks like, quote, "We see you, we know where you live, and we have your license plate." More footage shows an ICE agent pointing a gun at the people on the ground. Meanwhile, when Frederick police asked ICE whether it had a warrant to enter the house under surveillance, federal agents reportedly refused to answer. In Denver, Colorado, officials and civil rights groups have filed a federal lawsuit attempting to block the Trump administration from deploying federal immigration agents to voting sites nationwide. The lawsuit accuses Homeland Security Secretary Mark Wayne Mullen and acting head of ICE David Venturella of allowing agents to patrol polling sites in violation of federal laws. In May, the plaintiffs say armed federal agents swarmed the parking lot of an active polling site in San Antonio, Texas, to detain a person in plain view of voters. Meanwhile, in Syracuse, New York, ICE agents entered a polling site in June to interrogate a volunteer over a social media post. The lawsuit follows these remarks by Homeland Security Secretary Mullen last week.
1: ICE isn't there to patrol the polling places. We're there to enforce specific threats. The only reason why we would be at polling places if there is a threat to that polling place or we're serving a warrant on someone that we have been actively tracking down.
0: Florida has banned undocumented students from enrolling in public universities. The move comes after a unanimous vote by the Republican-controlled Florida Board of Governors. There are as many as 8,000 undocumented students graduating from Florida high schools annually, and over 50,000 undocumented students enrolled in state universities, according to the Florida Education Association. Florida's already revoked in-state tuition for undocumented students. Robert Casanello, president of the United Faculty of Florida, said in a statement, quote, "Rather than increasing our university system's capacity to educate Florida's future workers and leaders, this rule stymies growth and closes doors that have helped our communities," he said. Anthropic has published a threat intelligence report showing how bad actors have attempted to use artificial intelligence models to design weapons, launch cyber attacks, and surveil adversaries. Among several potential plots uncovered by the report was an attempt by one user to write a grant proposal for gain-of-function research into a mosquito-borne virus that could make the pathogen more virulent and transmissible. This week, Anthropic admitted to a fourth incident in which a so-called misaligned AI tool gained access to the open internet and hacked into external systems. The rogue AI agent only stopped its cyber attacks when it exhausted its token limit. Anthropic admitted to the breach on Wednesday just after one of its researchers, Jacob Coxon, publicly resigned, warning the race to produce super intelligent machines poses an existential threat to humans. Meanwhile, an investigation by the American Prospect finds Anthropic is building out an extensive monitoring system to keep tabs on activists who oppose the rapid development of AI. And NASA, a film that portrays the Israeli military's use of secret AI-powered systems to deliberately and systematically target and kill civilians in Gaza, received a record-breaking 24.5-minute standing ovation during its premiere Thursday at the Venice Film Festival. This tops the previous record-setting ovation of 22 minutes for the voice of

0: Hind Rajab last year. Naza is the latest work by Israeli journalist Yuval Abraham and filmmaker Rachel Zohr, who both won an Oscar for the documentary No Other Land, along with Palestinian co-directors Basil Adra and Hamdan Bilal. Naza was shot in secret on rooftops in Tel Aviv across 3 years and builds on testimony from Israeli military and intelligence sources who spoke on the condition their identities be concealed. The film's title references an acronym used by the Israeli military as a shorthand for civilian killings in Gaza, including of children. This is Yuval Abraham speaking from Venice.
1: Part of why we wanted to make this film is because I think that hearing testimonies from officers who themselves, you know, were operated these systems of killing, designed them, can make the denial of the crimes harder. And there is a direct correlation between the silence or between the denial of the crimes and their ability to persist.
0: And those are some of the headlines. This is Democracy Now!, democracynow.org, the War and Peace Report. Coming up, it's been 25 years since the 9/11 attacks. Stay with us.

0: Zeeshan B seen crying in the streets. This is Democracy Now!, democracynow.org, The War and Peace Report. I'm Amy Goodman in New York with Democracy Now! Co-host Juan Gonzalez in Chicago. Hi, Juan.
1: Hi, Amy, and welcome to all of our listeners and viewers across the country and around the world.
0: Memorials are being held today to mark 25 years since the 9/11 attacks on September 11, 2001. Moments of silence will be held to mark the time hijackers flew planes into each of the World Trade Center towers when the Twin Towers collapsed, and when hijacked planes separately crashed into the Pentagon and in Shanksville, Pennsylvania. The first plane hit the World Trade Center at 8:46 a.m. 2,977 people were killed in the attacks, as far as we know. Nearly 10,000 more people have died from 9/11-related illnesses connected to the collapse of the Twin Towers. 25 years ago, Democracy Now! Was broadcasting from the attic of DC TV, downtown community television in Chinatown, just blocks from Ground Zero. We were the closest national broadcast to the World Trade Center site. It was a beautiful blue sky day. It was primary day here in New York. We were on the air when the first plane hit. This is a clip from we were on the air when the second plane hit. The first plane hit a few minutes before the show. This is a clip from the documentary Steal the Story, Please, featuring our initial radio coverage overlaid with archival video from that day.
2: I'm going to interrupt this tape conversation. Just a little while ago, we heard a loud sonic boom-like crash, and we heard sirens. Well, it appears that planes crashed into the upper floors of both World Trade Center towers minutes apart. We're in Chinatown. We're not far from the World Trade Center buildings. This is all unfolding as this broadcast takes place. Clouds of smoke engulfing the World Trade Center.
0: That was 25 years ago today, as Democracy Now! Broadcasts from DC TV, just blocks from Ground Zero. We spent hours on the air. At the time of the attacks, Democracy Now! Co-host Juan Gonzalez was a columnist at the New York Daily News. Juan, you wrote a column that would appear the next day. It was headlined, "A Horror to Last a Lifetime."
1: Yes, Amy. And as you mentioned, this was mayoral primary day in New York City. And I had actually been up early in the morning. I was already in Brooklyn at the polling places interviewing voters in the mayoral primary when we got news, when the news began to spread about the first plane and then the second plane hitting the Trade Center. And so I sort of tried to leave the polling places and try to head to Lower Manhattan. But of course, all the subways were shut down. All traffic on all the bridges into and out of Manhattan was shut down. And there was total gridlock and panic, really, in the streets of Brooklyn. But I eventually was able to run over the Brooklyn Bridge on foot. As thousands of people were fleeing Manhattan, I think I was the only one heading in the opposite direction until I got downtown. And as you know, covering a major catastrophe is a daunting task for those of us who are reporters. We don't have the full information at first or who or what caused it, the number of victims or the full extent of the damage. Yet we still have to inform the public of the little we know and what we've learned. So I'm going to read the column that I wrote that early that evening for the next day's Daily News. A block from the mountain of rubble that had once been the World Trade Center, Fire Chief Tom McCarthy stumbled toward a traffic divider and sat down to catch his breath. The back of his uniform had been ripped away. His right arm was in a sling, and his head was so covered with ash that his eyes seemed like tiny slits. "Don't move, Chief," said a paramedic who rushed up to help. "We'll get you to an ambulance and a hospital right away." I'm okay, McCarthy said, waving him off. Take care of the guys in worse shape first. The medic started pouring water over McCarthy's head and eyes to wash away the ash. Feels great, the chief said, breaking into a smile. I can see again. McCarthy and the men of Battalion 32 left their firehouse in Red Hook, Brooklyn yesterday morning after the second plane crashed into the second tower at the World Trade Center. We were watching it on TV, he said. Then a few seconds later, we felt the explosion all the way in Red Hook. That's when I knew it was going to be a long day. They arrived at the scene on West Street sometime after 9:30. McCarthy had just gotten instructions to deploy his men and was heading toward the burning towers when he heard yet another explosion about 20 stories high in 2 World Trade. The building started coming down and everybody ran, he said. It was like being on the beach with this big wave coming at you. Only this wave was concrete and steel and glass. McCarthy was hit and went down almost immediately. A piece of the Trade Center got me, he said. But it's my guys I'm worried about. A few blocks away, another lucky and exhausted fireman from Ladder Company 113 in Crown Heights, Brooklyn, was taking off his boots and saying a few quiet thanks. I thought it was all over for a while, said the firefighter. A bunch of us went into the lobby of the Marriott Hotel to rescue another trapped fireman when the whole building collapsed on us. We all grabbed onto a pillar and in the middle of the lobby, and that's the only thing that saved us. By early afternoon, word was already spreading that the number of missing firefighters and cops might make this the darkest day our city's uniformed services had ever seen. For Don Domenico, a Port Authority engineer who worked on the 88th floor of One World Trade Center, the day had started like so many others. Domenico had reported to his job at his 7:30 starting time. He was busy at his desk when a humongous explosion shook the building from above. The blast came from the first plane striking the building. The ceiling started collapsing. File cabinets tumbled over, Domenico said. A bunch of us regrouped and headed for the stairs. They raced down smoke-filled staircases, passing injured and dazed people as they went. Just when I got outside and was crossing the plaza, Domenico said, I heard another explosion and saw glass and steel all over the place. He fell on a car hood. And suddenly there was so much smoke and debris that he couldn't see a few feet in front of him and could barely breathe. He felt his way along a row of parked cars until he found a door that was unlocked, and he sought refuge inside the car. He rifled through the glove compartment of the car, found some tissues, and started spitting out the thick black muck that had filled his lungs. Raheem Terrain, a customer service representative for Empire Blue Cross and Blue Shield, was on the 20th floor of One World Trade Center talking on the telephone to a client when the first plane hit. He looked out the window and saw flames shooting down and people falling. He and other employees scrambled for the exits and made it out safely. As the fire raged out of control, he headed toward the Brooklyn Bridge, along with thousands of others, a river of people fleeing the chaos and terror of downtown Manhattan. Terrain was a third of the way across the bridge when he heard another explosion and turned back to look. Stunned, he watched one of the towers, this marvelous jewel, symbol of the world's greatest city, collapse like a house of cards. As long as I live, I'll never forget what I saw today, he said. In a few short hours, our nation had aged in ways impossible to measure. And all over town last night, thousands of grown men and women who had once thought themselves such hardened New Yorkers that nothing could shake them, managed to find their way home. The lucky ones, those who survived without serious injury, held their children and loved ones tight in their arms. They took long, warm showers to wash the ashes from their bodies. And when they were alone in their beds, Many saw the wave coming at them again, and they cried like frightened children at the horror they had witnessed. And I think that is what so many people who went through that day will never forget. Just a total way that in a moment, life can change in ways that no one ever expected. Situations and a catastrophe like that changes people forever.
0: Juan, that was such a powerful column. And just for people to understand that column, A Horror to Last a Lifetime, that you wrote for the New York Daily News, that appeared in the paper on September 12, 2001. You're not only writing this unbelievable column, but you're living through it. And that's your incredible talent. That is your remarkable journalistic ability that we started with this week, with your critical exposés of the toxic nightmare that would unfold at Ground Zero as workers were sent back being told that the environment was safe. We're going to link to your columns at democracynow.org. And coming up, the Pulitzer Prize-winning journalist Asmat Khan of the Center for Global Journalism and Jamil Jaffer, director of the Knight First Amendment Institute, both from Columbia University. They have just finished a two-day symposium at Columbia called The Forever War and the First Amendment. Back in a minute.

0: as the days go by. This is Democracy Now!, democracynow.org. I'm Amy Goodman with Juan Gonzalez. The legacy of September 11th shaped so much of the last 25 years, from the thousands who were killed on that day and the families who lost loved ones to the first responders and volunteers who rushed toward danger only to later to fall ill from exposure to toxic air, to the U.S. government's response to 9/11, which reshaped our politics, institutions, and culture. The reverberations to 9/11 changed the world and continue to impact people globally today. Over the last several days, a symposium at Columbia University convened journalists, scholars, lawyers, and activists to explore the legacies of the war on terror, specifically focused on the impact on democratic rights, including the freedoms of speech and the press. The symposium was hosted by the Knight First Amendment Institute at Columbia University and Columbia's Simon and June Lee Center for Global Journalism. This is a video produced for the event called The Forever War and the First Amendment.
1: On September 20th, 2001, 9 days after the deadliest attack in United States history, President George W. Bush stood before a joint session of Congress and said,
2: "Our war on terror begins with Al-Qaeda, but it does not end there."
1: It was the start of the Forever War, a seemingly endless proliferation of open-ended conflicts waged against poorly defined enemies in North Africa, the Middle East, South and Central Asia, and even here, inside the United States.
3: Good evening. American and British forces have begun attacking the Taliban in Afghanistan tonight.
1: In October 2001, the U.S. went to war in Afghanistan. A year and a half later, the Bush administration led the country to war in Iraq on the basis of false claims about weapons of mass destruction.
4: It was to disarm Iraq of its weapons of mass destruction.
5: Weapons of mass destruction.
6: There is no doubt that Saddam Hussein now has weapons of mass destruction.
1: Vice President Cheney made clear the U.S. government was willing to disregard established legal rules in the prosecution of this new war.
7: We also have to work, though, sort of the dark side, if you will. We're going to spend time in the shadows in the intelligence world. A lot of what needs to be done here will have to be done quietly, without any discussion, using sources and methods that are available to our intelligence agencies.
1: The CIA established black sites in Poland, Thailand, and elsewhere, and subjected prisoners to interrogation methods the U.S. had previously prosecuted as war crimes. Prisoners were tortured in U.S. military facilities in Afghanistan, Iraq, and at Guantanamo Bay, Cuba. Later, the CIA and military deployed armed drones to carry out hundreds of targeted killings, including in places far removed from actual battlefields. These policies all but abandoned the post-war human rights framework that the U.S. was largely responsible for building. The Forever War reshaped American democracy and society as well. Surveillance programs proliferated, from the NYPD's targeting of New York's Muslim communities to digital surveillance operations of unprecedented scope and reach.
8: Today, the president signed a big new anti-terrorism bill that would expand the government's ability to track down terrorists, but at some cost.
1: Anti-terrorism legislation criminalized forms of peaceful speech and association. National security was used as a justification for keeping the public in the dark about the most consequential questions. And secret evidence, secret hearings, and even secret judicial opinions became normalized. The press struggled to fulfill its role, and when journalists did report on controversial and covert programs, they did so in the shadow of the Espionage Act, which the government deployed against journalist sources and threatened to deploy against journalists themselves. Repressive policies imposed in the name of national security did not go unchallenged. Victims and targets of the government's policies filed hundreds of cases in court, often with the help of human rights and civil liberties organizations. Communities that had been targeted unfairly built new organizations to advocate for fairness and defend themselves against discrimination. And a new generation of journalists founded new media institutions to report what legacy newsrooms had missed and ask questions they had failed to.
0: That video produced for the symposium at Columbia University called The Forever War and the First Amendment. It was narrated by Asmat Khan, who joins us now, an investigative reporter for The New York Times Magazine, director of the Simon and June Lee Center for Global Journalism at Columbia, where she's also an assistant professor of journalism at the J School there. Her multi-part series, The Civilian Casualty Files, was awarded the 2022 Pulitzer Prize in International Reporting. And we're joined by Jamil Jaffer, director of the Knight First Amendment Institute, previously deputy legal director at the ACLU, where he argued cases around issues like surveillance, censorship, and other human rights and national security issues for many years. The author of The Drone Memos, Targeted Killing, Secrecy, and the Law. Jamil, talk about this two-day that the two of you put on symposium, The Forever War and the First Amendment, as we move today after this 25th anniversary of the 9/11 attacks.
5: Sure. Yeah. Well, first, Amy, thanks so much for having me on again. So the symposium is about how the war on terror did and transformed the First Amendment and the freedoms of speech and the press. And as you know, those freedoms were tested right away, you know, in the days and weeks after 9/11, with the closure of immigration hearings, the Patriot Act, which expanded government surveillance powers, eventually the expansion of the material support laws, which, you know, reached for the first time certain kinds of speech. The use of the Espionage Act against journalist sources, and you know, you've covered all of those things, but those are all in different ways tests of the First Amendment. And so the symposium is or has been a kind of look back on all of those tests of the First Amendment to kind of evaluate, did the First Amendment play the role that we needed it to? And then also we were looking at the ways in which the decisions that collectively we made in the months and years after 9/11, how those decisions relate to the world we find ourselves living in now, because there's so many policies that the Trump administration has now put in place that are built on the legal arguments and the policies put in place, you know, over the course of successive administrations after 9/11.
9: And Jamil, I'm wondering if you can talk especially about the policy that developed of extraordinary rendition, where effectively the government, in collusion with other governments around the world, kidnapped and disappeared people into black hole sites, and where that stands in terms of the legality as far as the Supreme Court is concerned.
5: Yeah, I mean, I think that policy, the extraordinary rendition policy, is sort of emblematic about our collective decision to surrender the values that we thought we were supposed to defend. The rendition policy was one of the policies that the Bush administration put in place in the years immediately after 9/11. You know, obviously we were we also saw the adoption of torture policies by the CIA and the military. The CIA was torturing prisoners in CIA black sites around the world. Eventually, those torture policies found their way into places like Abu Ghraib and Guantanamo. So this was a real departure, not just from U.S. law, but from the entire international human rights framework that the U.S. had a big hand in building after the Second World War. And, you know, one of the really, you know, when we talk about the departure from those important norms and principles after 9/11, we often focus on the Bush administration, the decision of the Bush administration to, you know, depart from those norms, the decision of the Obama administration to normalize some of those departures. But I actually think that the biggest failure was not in the executive branch. The biggest failure was in the courts, because, Juan, you were asking about, you know, what's the status of the what's the legal status of these policies? You know, almost without exception, the courts have refused to address the lawfulness of these policies. You know, all sorts of cases were brought against national security policies put in place after 9/11, almost all of those cases brought by human rights victims or by human rights organizations were thrown out on grounds other than the merits. They were thrown out because the plaintiffs were found to lack standing. They were thrown out because the questions were found to be political questions that are relegated to the political branches to decide, or they were thrown out on immunity grounds. They're thrown out on all sorts of bases, but not on the merits. The courts just almost without exception refuse to address the merits, and it's a remarkable and I think really dispiriting thing that 25 years after 9/11, we have almost no law. Certainly from the Supreme Court, almost no law on the legality of these really controversial policies that, in some cases were introduced by the Bush administration and others, introduced by later administrations. The real failure on the part of the courts.
9: And what about the Department of Homeland Security? Most young people in the United States today don't realize that that was created after 9/11, and it's had such a big impact on law enforcement and other repression now across mm-hmm. the country.
5: Yeah, I mean, I think that we are seeing this in a lot of ways. We're seeing the institutions and the authorities that were put in place after 9/11 now being repurposed by the Trump administration. And, it's shocking, but not entirely a surprise, because from the beginning, it was easy to see that these institutions could very readily be repurposed to suppress domestic dissent, not just the Department of Homeland Security, but, all of the surveillance authorities that were put in place after 9/11, the material support laws, the Espionage Act, all of these things were initially justified, or their use was initially justified by reference to foreign threats. And now, increasingly, we're seeing the Trump administration use these things to suppress domestic dissent. Even in fact, the arrests and the detentions and the threatened deportations of student protesters, non-citizen student protesters, all of that is also built on authorities that the executive branch and the political branches put in place after 9/11.
0: I want to bring Asmat Khan into this conversation. You spent over 5 years researching the U.S. air wars. And as part of your reporting, you went to different bomb sites in Iraq and Syria and Afghanistan. It was a remarkable series for which you won the Pulitzer Prize, among the pieces, The Human Toll of America's Air Wars. That's from 2021. I'm looking at a piece you wrote last year, Hegseth Cuts Pentagon Work on Preventing Civilian Harm. Follow the trajectory for us. What came out of your reporting, for example, under Austin, then the Secretary of Defense? What was put into place to more protect civilians and what's happened today?
10: I would say and thank you for having me. If we go back 5 years, as we were drawing down from Afghanistan, there was a bit of a reckoning that seemed or appeared to be happening among the lessons learned from the forever wars. My own reporting, that first 5 years of it had just finished, and there was a really devastating civilian loss and a very apparent understanding that the U.S. government knew very little about how many civilians it was actually killing. My own reporting years earlier had shown that the U.S. government thought that its air war in Iraq and Syria, for example, during the war against ISIS, had killed maybe less than 1% of all of the strikes that they had done had resulted in civilian casualties. But the ground reporting that we had done systematically showed that the number was, in fact, 31 times higher. So the publication of that reporting, coupled with this broader investigation where I sued for the government's records about what it claimed had happened and went on the ground myself to go compare by speaking to people on the ground, doing these things the military had not done in their investigations and assessments, it was very clear that there was systematic civilian loss, that this was routine, that there were recurring problems that were happening again and again and were going unaddressed. And I will say that in that time period, that work landed in a way that led to, for example, Secretary Austin at the time overhauling civilian casualty policy, introducing a...
11: This is under Biden.
10: This is under the Biden administration. And, you know, I had my own doubts and concerns about, you know, whether that would be impactful, would they be investigating on the ground, these things that I think are necessary. But what we've seen under the Trump administration is a rolling back of all of those measures. Secretary Hegseth has cut that office. But I will say, regardless of administration...
11: And that office was called the Civilian Harm Mitigation and Response Office.
10: Yes. The Center for Excellence that they had created, as they dubbed it. And, yeah, it has... many parts of it have been wound down. It is not entirely non-existent today, but that policy, you know, there was a very immediate effort by the Trump administration to hamper down, as soon as they came into office, as many parts of that as they could. But I will also say that we have seen over administrations, whether Democrat or Republican, not a great deal of focus on civilian harm. I mean, maybe this moment, that brief moment, was something different in the wake of the drawdown from Afghanistan. But over time, we've seen incredible civilian loss take place under both Democrat and Republican administrations.
11: And when looking at the piece you did, Hegseth cuts Pentagon work on preventing civilian harm, was almost exactly a year before the first day of the U.S.-Israeli strike on Iran. Mm-hmm. That first day was the strike on Manab in southern Iran, the primary school where so many girls and some boys and their teachers, over 170 people, were killed. To this day, the Pentagon has not released a report on this, and President Trump now calls it fake news.
10: That is true. And on that same day, I've also done reporting that showed that there was another missile that hit a different school, along with the Sports Recreation Center, along with my colleagues and the visual investigations team at the New York Times, that showed one of these same this PrSM missile, they call it. They call it a precision strike missile, that these thousands of tungsten pellets killed 21 civilians, one of whom was just a toddler. So we've seen these patterns continue. And when I look at the causes, so for example, you bring up the girls' school in Manab, or you bring up some of these most latest strikes on a wedding convoy. When we start to examine what some of the early understandings of why they may have taken place, whether that's outdated intelligence, you know, there's a belief among some that the military had relied on outdated intelligence, thinking that this school was in fact a military installation. Or, for example, in this recent wedding convoy, there are early reports that suggest that they had mistaken it for something nearby. All of these causes are things that I regularly found in my reporting as leading causes for civilian casualties.
11: And by the way, J.D. Vance, who's now being talked about because he headlined the Trump-Republican midterm convention, has said in the last weeks, you know, if we make a mistake, we admit it. When it came, for example, to the bombing of the wedding convoy. But why would you believe that if they haven't even investigated Manab, or have investigated and decided they will not release the results?
10: Yeah. You know, I did file a FOIA request for that investigation, and I've been in back and forth with CENTCOM over the results of it. And it's been, you know, an unpleasant experience, but my FOIA experience with CENTCOM and with the Defense Department has always been unpleasant. It's meant that I've often had to sue with Reporters Committee for Freedom of the Press, with attorneys at the Times. This is a regular occurrence. So, yes, they're being far less transparent. But what I will say is that a lot of these causes that I'm seeing echo the causes I saw under repeated administrations. There are underlying issues that apparently that Office of Civilian Protection had not solved, or that the Defense Department maybe has fought in implementing maybe some of the lessons learned of that office or of others. But these are regular occurrences. They go unaddressed. And that human toll, these individual stories, it's so much more than just the numbers that we hear of, you know, how many people, how many civilians have been killed. These are families and loved ones. And that's important on a moral issue. But it's also important when we understand our place in the world and the effect that we have and what's enabled by what we do and also by what we fund. And I'm speaking specifically about weapon sales.
9: And Asmat, I'm wondering if you could talk about, you know, the shifting legal landscape after 9/11, the secrecy, the expanded surveillance and persecution under the Espionage Act and beyond, how that affected the ability of journalists, especially in the mainstream commercial media, to properly report on wars and federal policies, and what the impact has been of independent media and whistleblowers going to organizations like WikiLeaks to bring out stuff that was not previously had not previously been revealed.
10: If you go back to that climate after 9/11, Americans were shocked and devastated and heartbroken, and journalists were asking, how did this happen? What intelligence did we miss? How did the U.S. government fail? And their efforts were largely concentrated on answering these very important and fundamental questions. But we also saw newsrooms institute shifts. So they started making beats for covering national security. There was a real reworking of what kinds of things legacy media was covering. And, you know, in many ways, that's incredibly important. But it also meant that more and more journalists were dependent on the federal government for intelligence assessments, what they deemed incredibly important to understanding and answering those questions that felt so urgent at the time. And what you wound up having is, you know, a broad understanding that legacy news media in that time period was incredibly dependent on anonymous sources, sometimes unvetted intelligence, leaks to journalists that oftentimes came from an administration that was trying to lead the public to war. And later on, you would see these sort of mea culpas in major news organizations about what they had gotten wrong and why. I think the most famous is the lead up to the Iraq War. I think many people are familiar with the failures, the unvetted intelligence that made its way onto the very front pages of major newspapers. But I think it was also something deeper. I think we saw a fundamental shift take place in the presumption of guilt or innocence. I think that the label of terrorism or the designation that an individual was associated with a group, just the mere allegation itself would be so damning. And so we went from what would ordinarily be a presumption of innocence until somebody is proven guilty to what I found in my reporting was often a presumption of guilt unless you can prove yourself innocent. And the bar for proving yourself innocent was so much higher than the bar for intelligence used to lethally target and kill someone in the first place. And that gap was enormous. You know, you've had some of the guests from my own reporting on this show, a man named Bassem Razo, for example, whose homes were targeted in the middle of the night of his and his brother. And Bassem woke up one night to see the stars over Mosul, to find out that his wife, daughter, brother, and nephew were killed. You know, the roof of his house was gone. He's looking up. He learns his loved ones have been killed. He sets out on a quest for justice. And he has one of the most rigorous cases I've ever seen. And he's one of so many, like probably thousands at this point, civilians that I've spoken to and interviewed and whose stories that I've documented and told. But he had such a bulletproof case, and him proving his innocence to the U.S. government was so high and took so much labor. And yet, when I obtained the records about the intelligence used to target him, what I realized was that, you know, they provided lots of information about, well, we this may have happened, that may have happened, and what they said in this document was that actually we may have confused his home for something else next door or nearby, which, you know, I learned ISIS had previously occupied something down the street or down the block and had left weeks earlier. But when you looked at that intelligence, which was based on just a little bit of filming during the hottest hours of day and a lot of confirmation bias, what you saw was a real gap between what was used to lethally target somebody and then what it took to clear your name. And that flipping, I just give this as an example, that flipping of a presumption of guilt versus innocence, that has taken place across the board. And I think media organizations have been very resistant to examining the complexity at times when somebody has been accused of some association. And I think it's reflected more broadly in the public's attention too. Just that climate after 9/11 was very effective in rewiring our thinking about who is guilty, who's innocent, and what presumptions there should be, and what the threshold of intelligence or assessment or evidence we need to see should be.
9: Jamil, we only have about 30 seconds, but the Trump administration is now extending these terrorist designations to all of these gangs in South America and Ecuador and Venezuela and other countries. Your assessment of that?
5: I think that the boat strikes are plainly unlawful. I think that they're murder. The ACLU has a great case that they brought against those strikes. They've also sued to get the memo that purportedly justifies the strikes. Hopefully the courts will be more aggressive here than they have been, in over the past 25 years.
11: We have to leave it there, but this is something, of course, we'll continue to cover. Jamil Jaffer, director of the Knight First Amendment Institute, previously deputy legal director of the ACLU, and Asma Khan, director of the Simon and June Lee Center for Global Journalism at Columbia Journalist.
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1: For more than 60 years, the U.S. Agency for International Development, or USAID, provided medical care and other vital humanitarian aid to countries around the world. When the Trump administration abruptly dissolved the agency in 2025, that assistance ended, stripping tens of millions of people of basic health care and thrusting providers and their patients into an uncertain future. One of the countries most impacted has been the African country of Malawi, where foreign aid cuts have plunged the country into a health crisis.
2: Global health experts and countries are becoming aware that this is going to be a longer-term shift in the aid landscape.
1: Welcome to Big Picture Science. I'm Molly Bentley. In this, the first of a special series supported by the Pulitzer Center and in collaboration with Science Magazine, we provide an on-the-ground look at the impact of USAID defunding on health services in key spots around the globe. In this episode, we go to Malawi, where healthcare workers have created makeshift health clinics and are fighting to protect fragile gains in maternal health, and where the country is rethinking its relationship to foreign aid. This episode is Malawi, A Path Forward. It's a lively scene in the village of Katenji in central Malawi. Animals and young children are milling outside a small makeshift health clinic that provides basic care to children and women. It was here that reporter Catherine Offord began her story for Science Magazine and where Big Picture Science joined her. It was one trip out of four planned by the magazine to key spots around the world to report on the aftermath of the USAID cuts. Catherine, thank you for joining us. Let's begin with an overview of the series. And then could you explain how your goal for this trip differs from the reporting you did about the cuts about a year ago?
2: Yes, so Science Magazine covered the USAID cuts in quite a lot of detail last year when they started in early 2025. And most of our coverage at the beginning was, of course, focusing on those immediate impacts. Obviously, it's been quite a long time since those cuts were first announced, and so we really wanted to look now at how countries that were affected by the USAID cuts have been responding and adapting to those cuts. It's become clear that the US cuts are not a sort of isolated phenomenon. There have also been other cuts by countries like the United Kingdom, for example, and I think a lot of global health experts and countries are becoming aware that this is going to be a longer-term shift in the aid landscape. So these new stories are really looking at that adaptation and how those things are going.
1: And your series begins, as does ours, in Malawi. And why did you decide to focus on Malawi in particular?
2: So Malawi is well known to be one of the most aid-dependent countries in the world, and that's particularly true when it comes to the health sector. So for many years now, more than half of the country's health spending has come from external donors. And USAID and the US government more generally was a really big contributor to the health sector. Malawi is a long, thin country in sub-Saharan Africa. It's got a population of around 22 million people, and one of the striking things about it is just how rural that population is. So more than 80% of people in Malawi live in these rural areas away from cities, and you can imagine that that obviously has quite a big impact on the country's health services.
1: Malawi's health infrastructure includes different kinds of health facilities. At the most basic are village health posts, which provide services like malnutrition screening and childhood vaccinations. Many communities have primary health care centers that can handle uncomplicated births and some minor surgeries. But when patients need serious medical care, they may need to travel to one of the country's district hospitals. Catherine started her journey in Katenji with a small health post, which is the result of community members stepping in to provide health care, as support from the government of Malawi has fallen short.
2: So Katenji for us was a really interesting example of a community that is trying, to some extent, build its own services where those services are lacking. So their response to that, which they started working on a couple of years ago, was to try and crowdfund their own clinic so that they would be able to have their own center where they needed it. And to us, this was an interesting example of a local group putting together a homegrown effort independently of aid. And I think this has perhaps taken on some new importance since the USAID cuts, because the USAID cuts, as well as cuts by other countries, have really illustrated the dangers of relying on external help.
1: Describe the scene as you pulled into Katenji. I believe a number of you were piled into a jeep.
2: That's right. There were about five of us in the car most of the time. So that was me, the photographer Toko, who was working with Science Magazine. And then there was also Lesayu from the NGO AMREF Health Africa that helped facilitate some of our visits in the community. And the driver, Wales, as well as Shannon from Big Picture Science.
1: Our very own Shannon Geary.
2: Katenji Health Post is just off the road that goes through the town. So it's a relatively smooth road, and then you turn off onto this little dust track and you come to a clearing where the Katenji Health Post is being built. So on the Tuesday morning when we went there, they were hosting a nutrition screening where kids are essentially checked for malnutrition. And so we arrived just before the children did, and we were sort of standing by this clinic, and you could hear these little voices from across the clearing. And suddenly from behind these houses, this group of several dozen little children between, well, under five is the group, so toddlers, I would say, sort of coming across from this clearing, some of them holding hands, some of them being carried by carers, and they all sort of filed into this clearing and sat down just outside the building.
1: Catherine, who is the gentleman speaking to the children?
2: His name is Feniso Sementi. He does just go by Sementi to everyone who knows him. And he's been a health worker for many, many years. I think he had been in Katenji for around 4 years. And he'd received training from NGOs such as AMREF Health Africa. So before we went into the building, Sementi gave a talk to the people who were there. And he was essentially trying to explain the importance of this kind of screening, the idea that you don't want to wait until you see some sort of problem arise necessarily. You need to go and have regular checkups so that you can detect any problems before they become serious. So Molly, even before the loss of foreign aid, people in Katenji were already struggling with getting access to medical care because the nearest government-run health facility is actually quite a long way away. So the community began crowdfunding for this health outpost around a year before the USAID cuts came in, and that was to provide healthcare services where those government services had fallen short. The building isn't complete yet, but it's already being used as a sheltered space for services like immunizations, and that actually made some of the younger children we saw hesitant to enter when we were there.
3: Saying that they're crying because they think they're going to get jabbed with shots, but he's telling them that it's no immunization today.
4: Aww.
3: It's just screening for nutrition.
4: I see some have lollipops. I wonder if lollipops
3: are an incentive.
2: The building is very much unfinished. When you go in through the wooden door, you come into a sort of relatively large room, which doesn't currently have any paving, so the ground is sort of the same dust that you'd find outside. And off to the side, off to the left, there's a little corridor that goes to four smaller patient rooms. So these children filed into this building, and Sementi had a weighing scale set up hanging from the middle of the room, and mothers or carers would bring their children over and hang them in this cloth that's known as a chitenge, which is what they use to carry babies on their back. And so they would hang these babies or toddlers in the chitenge from these weighing scales, and Sementi would take down their weight. And then he'd take them over to a little chair where he had one of these measuring tapes known as the muak tape, which is essentially a piece of tape with multiple different colors. It's got a red, a yellow, and a green stripe, and you wrap it around the upper arm of these children, and depending on the color, you can tell whether they're malnourished or not.
5: So this one, The muak indicator shows red.
4: Got it. That, so not getting enough like muscle and
5: fat
4: tissue.
5: Yeah. Which means he's not getting much food, so we need to supplement.
1: And the muak tape or the muak system, it has been used in countries for decades. So it's striking that health monitoring, in this case for the children, is relying on something that is rudimentary and many decades old.
2: Yes, I mean, the tape is certainly a sort of staple of rural health and relatively reliable way of diagnosing malnutrition quickly. So Sumenti was telling us that some of the challenges they faced before they had this building related to, say, the weather. He used to provide immunizations and counseling outside under a tree in the clearing. But of course, in really hot weather, that becomes absolutely unbearable. So this was really a sort of homegrown attempt to build something physical sooner in order to have a place where they could offer health services more quickly.
5: Now we are happy because we are doing inside the structure because, you know, during the rain we cannot conduct such services. But, you know, this structure provides us privacy and also the shade. People cannot feel hot. We can do our services free and fair. Yeah.
4: And more consistently, I imagine.
5: Yes,
4: you were saying that sometimes you'd have to cancel meetings because of the rain.
5: Exactly, yeah.
2: And Sumenti told me that they have raised around $12,000. So it's a long way off what they need to complete the clinic, but it's still a fair bit for a community to be able to put towards their own health center. But already people were telling us that just having this shelter where you can go and be out of the sun or the rain or whatever it is and just receive services in a cleaner space and in a place where there's a bit of privacy made a real difference already.

0: Plans for Cementi's outpost were already underway when the Trump administration abruptly cut USAID funding in January 2025. One of the casualties was the Momentum Project that supported maternal and child health across 40 countries globally, including an $80 million investment in Malawi. And for years, Momentum partnered with local NGOs to provide maternal and newborn care. Then the funding was cut, and almost overnight, many of those services disappeared. Catherine told us that the health outpost in Ketanji is an example of Malawians trying to build more self-sufficiency into their healthcare system. But it also shows just how fragile healthcare remains in many parts of the country. Some communities that were relying on USAID are looking to what's happening in Ketanji as a model for how they might begin filling the gaps themselves. After leaving the town, Catherine traveled through this changed healthcare landscape. Her next stop was the village of Chitongo, where the loss of funding from USAID has hit especially hard.
1: We've come to Chitongo, which is a locality to the northwest of Kasungu. And we've come here because this was one of the sites that was receiving mobile outreach clinics, thanks to the Momentum program that was funded by USAID. And we met a woman called Emily Mavula, who had, prior to the cuts, she had been receiving prenatal counseling thanks to those outreach clinics run by Momentum.
2: Can you tell me a little bit about your family? Are you from this area?
3: Well, she stays in Chureka village. She has three kids.
2: Mm-hmm. How old are your children?
3: Oh, yeah, I'm about two.

0: found that those services had been removed and she was having to travel to Kasungu District Hospital, which was extremely expensive. She was saying that it could cost up to $9 to travel on the back of a motorbike, for example, to get to the hospital. It's, I believe, around 15 kilometers. The road is pretty rough. It's not a particularly easy journey, so you can easily imagine it just taking an entire day to get there and back.
1: And what sort of services were the mobile outreach clinics providing that were crucial for an expectant mother, for example?
0: So one of the services they provided was prenatal counseling, where they would essentially check for any obvious complications in the mother and make sure that if they had any complications, they got to a health center fast enough that they could be addressed. And they'd also help mothers basically plan for their births, because one of the real challenges in Malawi is that people perhaps don't know when they need to go and seek healthcare services. So mothers are often arriving to health centers late, perhaps once problems have already started, and it becomes an emergency very fast, of course, during a birth if the baby is stuck or if the mother needs a blood transfusion, for example. These are really life and death situations. So part of the prenatal counseling involves trying to help women plan how they're going to get to the hospital, when they're going to get there, and what to look out for should anything go wrong. We spoke to people in primary healthcare centres who were telling us about some of the challenges of getting women from these rural areas to district hospitals, for example. Fuel shortages, partly thanks to the conflict in Iran, have become a really serious problem. We also visited Makioni Health Centre, which is a health centre in the district of Salima. And this is one of these health centres that is catering to a really large population. It supports some 30,000 people.
2: If you look at our geographical location here, it's a bit high. And during the rainy season, it comes very difficult for a laboring mother to report to the facility. Even as of now, the roads are impassable. So it's a bit difficult.
0: So one of the big challenges they have there is transport, because there's very little fuel. The district is running low on ambulances, and getting mothers in an emergency either from the rural community to the primary health centre in Makioni or from Makioni to Salima District Hospital is a massive challenge. While we were there, we spoke with the nursing officer overseeing the maternity ward, who's Esau Omar Nix.
2: 3-4 days ago, we had some issues whereby a woman labour admitted here, and the labor went wrong, and we were supposed to refer the mother to the high level, and unfortunately we had no transport to transport that laboring mother to the district. Sometimes you may call the ambulance and you may find that the ambulance is not around, it's far from here, so it's a bit challenge. So the NGOs might come to assist us in terms of like transport and the other things that we are lacking at the facility, which is far from the district hospital.
0: So officially, NGOs funded by USAID didn't necessarily provide transport for women in an emergency, but in reality, having these NGOs available with cars, with ambulances, with fuel, meant that often if there was this kind of emergency, you could, as a backup, call an NGO and get them to help you transport people in an emergency. So even though, you know, on paper this wasn't something that they were obviously doing, the staff at Makioni Health Center and some of the other centers we visited said that this was in reality one of the things that had happened, that they actually had fewer backups now, and so this transport problem had become more of an issue.
2: We tried to transfer quickly. Unfortunately, there was no immediate transport.
0: Nix told us that the lack of reliable transportation can create a huge amount of risk for women who need emergency care. And he thinks this played a role in the case he mentioned earlier, when he and his colleagues had to transfer a woman in labor to the district hospital.
2: The ambulance came, but after 2 hours, which was also difficult.
3: 2 hours?
2: Yes, after 2 hours, when the ambulance arrived here and the mother was taken to the district hospital.
0: And do you know if she was okay?
2: Unfortunately, the mother passed away 2 days ago. Yeah.

0: As we continue this episode in our special series supported by the Pulitzer Center about the impact of USAID defunding on health services in key spots around the globe, Science Magazine reporter Catherine Offord speaks with healthcare workers at the Macchione Health Center who are scrambling to provide maternal care in the wake of the cuts.
1: The biggest challenge, number one, is lack of supplies.

0: Funding for maternal health in Malawi is one of the areas that has been a priority of donors such as USAID. Malawi has often been held up as an example of a country in sub-Saharan Africa that has made substantial progress in improving its state of maternal health care. 30 years ago, it had one of the highest reported maternal mortality rates in the world, with more than 1,000 maternal deaths per 100,000 live births. That number has dropped significantly to 224 deaths, according to recent estimates, an improvement that is greatly credited to the influence of foreign donations, including programs like USAID Momentum. Our producer, Shannon Geary, traveled with Catherine Offord to Malawi to report for this episode, and we continue with their visit to the Makioni Health Center, where Catherine talks with healthcare workers who are fighting to protect those fragile gains in maternal health.
1: Makioni Health Center is a sort of complex of small buildings in a sort of wooded area that we drove to from Salima. And when we arrived, we parked under a tree and we met a lot of the health staff who were working there, particularly from the maternity ward, because we were interested in some of the challenges in maternal health.
2: This is visitor's book.
1: Mm-hmm.
2: Yeah, you are supposed to sign.
1: Okay. Yeah. And they brought out a guest book for us to sign that they ask all visitors to sign into.
3: Today's date is the 20th?
2: Yeah, 20th.
1: So we put down our names and, you know, countries of origin, etc., and spoke to some of the staff who were working there about some of the challenges they'd seen in the past 18 months.
2: I'm Alan Carter, medical technician.
1: One of the first people we met was a man in a white lab coat who was called Aaron Nkata, and who was the medical clinician overseeing the facility. And he told us about some of the challenges that the facility was facing, both in general and also in terms of the challenges that have been introduced since the USAID cuts came in.
2: The biggest challenge, number one, is lack of supplies. As we have said, we're close to the border with other districts, so most people come from those districts, which are not planned in the, when we are planning for services, they are not planned. So just influx, and we will deplete our resources very quickly. Second problem is the challenge of distance.
1: So Makioni Health Center is situated a very long way away from Salima District Hospital. So Salima District Hospital is the next level up in the healthcare system. And so when they receive patients who have challenges, they need to get those patients from that center to the district hospital. So that's a really big challenge. The district is short on ambulances. Often it means that you might have to wait quite a long time for transport to come and pick up patients. And that's really the big problem they face. They also face challenges with distance, getting to the communities they oversee. So this health center actually is responsible, if you like, for a very large population. Typically, health centers would look after 5,000 to 10,000 people, ideally, but this center looks after more than 30,000. So that's just a lot of patients that they need to be aware of that might need to get from their remote community to this health center to receive services. So it's a constant challenge.
2: With Momentum, they were helping us to have outreach clinics where we could go with all our services here to the outreach clinic right there. But since Momentum phased out, we have stopped.
1: And so since Momentum finished, what are you able to provide in the communities that you're serving?
2: It's mainly vaccinations, but not to the maximum, to the same challenges of transportation.
1: And so these are the vaccines that are being transported by bicycle to individual communities?
4: We have a number of vaccines in these CCEs.
1: So we were shown around the health center by some of the staff working there and by some of the staff who had come with us from Salima District Hospital. And that latter group included Flywell Ernesto, who was a cold chain technician, so somebody tasked with making sure that transport of cold medicines like vaccines is working properly.
4: We have Penta, we have Corio, we have TD, we have BCG, we have MMR, which is measles and rubella vaccine.
1: And he took us through some of the facilities they had at the health center where they keep the vaccines that are used for community immunizations.
4: IPV, inactivated polio vaccines, all these vaccines are kept in these CCEs.
0: So it's my understanding from your piece, Catherine, that vaccinations have mostly continued at the Makioni Health Center, but things like family planning and prenatal care have been severely cut.
1: I think that's fair, yes. So there's been a real effort to maintain immunizations. And so for the most part, these vaccines are still being transported normally once a month to these communities that need to have these children vaccinated. But things like family planning, prenatal counseling, those kinds of services that were being heavily supported by NGOs and by Momentum have really fallen off just because there isn't the funding or the support to get staff out to these communities to provide these clinics, these so-called integrated health clinics, they were called. What about antenatal care, family planning, these services?
2: I've completely stopped that one. We're only providing it here, the facility, but in the committee one, I've completely stopped. Yeah.
1: And do you think that means a lot fewer people are accessing those services?
2: Yeah, likely. Mm-hmm. Yeah.
1: So previously, when they were able, or other staff were able to visit the communities, they'd be able to sort of keep an eye on some of the problems that pregnant women were having. They'd be able to recognize, for example, if women had issues like anemia or other things that might need to be watched during pregnancy. Now that those outreach clinics have stopped, they said that they were particularly concerned about the people they weren't seeing. Sometimes on paper, it might look quite good because you're not seeing as many people with problems. But in reality, what that means is that you're just not diagnosing those problems early enough. So it just takes out a buffer, essentially, in those healthcare services. It means that everything's a little more precarious and a little more likely to go wrong because you haven't had that time beforehand to see how people are doing.
5: My name is Sungeni Tole. Nurse, midwife, and technician.
1: When we visited the maternity ward, we spoke to nurse, midwife, technician Sungeni Tole, and he was explaining a bit about some of the challenges they see as a result of outreach services to communities having ended. So although it's difficult to collect concrete data on the impact of these kind of service cuts, he was telling us that it just means that they're not seeing potential complications in time. So it could be that a woman arrives to give birth and she has some complication, perhaps anemia, she's at risk of postpartum bleeding, perhaps she's going to have difficulty in labor and would need a C-section. And those problems are things that just you have to deal with in the moment because you maybe haven't seen that mother before. So he was saying that unlike before, when they would perhaps see people for all of these prenatal appointments, now they're seeing people who come to give birth and they've never seen them before because they just weren't on their register.
5: Most of the mothers, some of them, they deliver during on transit, on the way they are coming here, because of the distance, you find that they have been already delivered on the way to the hospital. So that's another challenge. And another challenge is that these mothers, if we see them during antenatal, we give them advices what to do when they are preparing for birth. So because of this, that they are not coming to the hospital to seek these services, most of them, they're just coming in. So when they came here, most of them, they have more complications. You find out there are complications that we cannot dealt with as a health center.
1: What if you find during labor somebody requires, say, a C-section or other sorts of medical assistance?
5: Yeah, we sent her to the main district hospital. But the issue is the same. It's the challenge of transport. So sometimes we call the district hospital to send us an ambulance, but the response there, they all say, no, we don't have fuel at all. The ambulance is not working. So we normally tell the guardians to prepare for the patient so that they can go to district hospital in good time in order for us to protect the baby and the mother. But with the cutting of this funding, to us it's a big challenge. Most of these things we just leave in the hands of the patient. No, the situation here is like this. We have tried our best, so it is for you to look for the transport.
1: The maternity ward was lacking funds for some repairs that they were hoping to do at the time we visited in May. And the ceilings of that ward have holes in them. They were being powered by solar-powered lights. But of course, those lights don't always last through the night.
5: Our hospital, as of now, we don't have electricity, that backup electricity. We are using only solar electricity, but during the night, we find that in the server, there's no power again. So normally we work using the torches, hence a challenge for us to conduct delivery services.
0: Part of the Malawian government's long-term plans to create sustainable healthcare financing is an initiative called Direct Facility Financing, first piloted in 2023. Through this initiative, health centers like Makioni submit funding requests directly to the national government in order to reduce administrative delays and give facilities more ownership over their own budgets. But health centers have discovered that direct financing is not always so direct.
1: So last year, the health center had requested around $20,000 from the government to make necessary repairs from the maternity ward, but also elsewhere. And they found out that they'd been allocated a small fraction of that, around $4,000. But they also had trouble accessing that money for many months. So even though they'd been told that they would get that money, they weren't able to use it until after we'd left. Actually, I found out from them in late June that they'd finally received the money and were able to start using it. And again, you know, it's not enough for what they want to do. So they're really trying to support this very large population and to care for patients in this facility with minimal resources.
0: And they've come up with all sorts of creative measures to try to fill that funding gap. I wonder if you could just give us an overview. One of them is something called selling a health passport book. What is that, and what are some of the other methods that they've turned to?
1: So like staff in Katenji, some of the people working at Makioni Health Center told us that they were trying to come up with their own ways to raise money to support the health services for the community. So one of the things that they were doing, according to staff at the maternity ward, is selling these health passports, they're known as. Essentially, these are little immunization cards, if you like, little booklets which really track the health of a particular patient and are useful so that both doctors and patients can monitor the health services they've received, etc.
0: They're selling those? Wouldn't that be something that you would get automatically when you go to a health clinic, a little book that tracks your health record?
1: Yes, this is indeed a little bit of a controversial idea. Some of the officials we spoke to in Salima District said that this wasn't the only center that does something like this, so it's not unheard of for centers to solicit a small fee, essentially, that they then put back into the health center itself. The fee is around 1,000 Malawi kwacha, so that's about 60 cents. And the staff at the maternity ward in Makioni were adamant that they only request this fee for people who can afford it. So anyone who can't pay that gets these booklets for free. But yes, certainly that is something that is not a universally accepted idea, because these booklets are necessary for people to track their health.
0: And they're 60 cents. I suppose you're translating that into US dollars, about 60 cents per book?
1: That's right.
0: That is such a modest amount. I'm almost speechless. That certainly can't raise that much money. And in fact, I think you say that over 2 years, maybe $450 were raised.
1: So that's in combination with another initiative that the maternity ward had started. So they had also, in the last year or so, started a small garden. They were growing potatoes and selling those. So those initiatives combined had raised around $450. And of course, this isn't a huge amount. The staff were saying that they'd used it to purchase some drugs that they needed, to buy cleaning supplies, to buy stationery for sort of the day-to-day running of the center and the ward. But for major issues, of course, this is a drop in the ocean.

0: Next, we consider the large-scale funding solutions being proposed in Malawi to address cuts to foreign aid and why some officials are touting the prospect of self-sufficiency.
1: All of Africa, we need to graduate from depending on donors.
0: We continue our special series supported by the Pulitzer Center about the impact of the abrupt USAID defunding on health services in key spots around the globe. This episode in the series is Malawi, A Path Forward. Thank you.

0: Some say that the evidence of USAID's ability to make a difference in Malawi is the healthcare crisis that has unfolded since the funds were abruptly cut off in 2025. Catherine Offord's reporting to Malawi for Science magazine included researching the role that all foreign aid, including that from NGOs such as AMREF, played in strengthening the country's healthcare system. We asked her what the evidence was that the USAID Momentum Project in particular had helped improve the country's health outcomes.
1: This is a very challenging question, I think, for a lot of international development projects. It's very hard to say what exact effect a particular project was having, because they typically operate on the ground among a lot of other things that are going on. They're trying to integrate their services with what's currently there. They might be affected by other policies or other crises that are going on in the country at the time. So it's very difficult to sort of scientifically measure how a particular project improves or doesn't health services in a particular country. There have been some efforts to measure the impacts of Momentum. So there was a study by some of the people involved in the project that looked at uptake of things like family planning services and teenage pregnancies. And they did find that in the districts where the project was operating, or at least the AMREF part of the project was operating, they found a decrease in teenage pregnancies and an increase in family planning services. So, you know, that's suggestive of a positive impact. But as I was saying, it's not hugely scientific. It's quite a short monitoring period, and they're not really able to compare this with other groups that didn't receive the services in a scientific way to say that this was the particular impact.
0: I believe that you reported that about half of Malawi's money for healthcare comes from external donors. What have the other sources outside of USAID Momentum been?
1: There are several major country donors to Malawi. So historically, the UK has been a big donor. Norway gives a lot of money to Malawi. China and Japan give some money to Malawi, US through USAID, but also through CDC, for example. And then beyond that, there are these big sort of international organizations or consortia, if you like, that also give money. So those are things like the Global Fund, for example, Gavi, other organizations that represent often particular priorities in health. And then you might get philanthropists, so the Bill and Melinda Gates Foundation, for example. The Beginnings Fund is something that they set up recently to support child and maternal health in countries such as Malawi. And then beyond that, you might have some private investors, for example, who might not be giving aid exactly, but they might want to invest in the healthcare system in a country for other reasons.
0: So the sources are diverse, and can we assume that many of those sources of funding have continued in the absence of the USAID funding?
1: Yeah, that's a really interesting point, because I think it illustrates a little bit how sort of interdependent all of these funding sources are. So it's true that no one has quite taken the route of USAID to just sort of shut off the funding as abruptly as all that. But the US cuts have had impacts on other funds in various ways. So, for example, they've been withdrawing or threatening to withdraw from various organizations that also provide health funding. So they have reduced their involvement in, say, the World Health Organization, the Global Fund, UNICEF is also struggling. So there has been sort of an indirect impact of USAID cuts or US cuts that way. Additionally, there are also other countries that, for their own reasons, are reducing their funding. So the really big one in the past year has been the UK, which gives a lot of money to Malawi and has pledged to reduce its international aid funding by around 40%. And actually, just recently, they put out their country-by-country estimates for how that would affect individual countries around the world. And it's projected that Malawi will lose about 90% of the funding that it currently gets from the UK over the next 5 years or so.
0: So what your reporting has done is dispel this notion that this is a simple equation. It's very tempting for people to consider these cases of foreign aid and healthcare in countries around the world in, say, black and white terms, very stark terms. And what you're revealing to us is that it's just a much more complicated equation than one would think at first glance.
1: I think so. I think it's complicated. And I think you have to keep two points separate. One is that the money was reduced or disappeared in some cases. And the other is the way in which it was reduced, which is essentially overnight with no warning, you know, all at once. And I think that latter point, everyone agrees, has been incredibly destructive, both in terms of the impact on the communities who were sort of benefiting in some way from that funding, but also just in terms of, you know, relations between countries. Like, it just people think it's been a disaster on many levels. If you put that aside and you look just purely at the idea that that kind of aid, so this idea of money going to NGOs to implement health services within a country, if you look purely at that and you talk about the reduction in that funding, I think the opinions are much more nuanced. So, you know, we obviously are aware that a lot of countries and a lot of people in places like Malawi feel that aid has not been, you know, universally successful. It's been controversial. It kind of maintains a dependency on foreign donors. It, in some people's view, prevents the country from really taking ownership of its own health services. It might mean that you're sort of beholden to these priorities of foreign donors. And when the foreign donors' governments change, then their priorities change. And so you're sort of just not really able to take control of your own healthcare in a way that might be most beneficial for your citizens. So a lot of people we spoke to in Malawi were really explaining that nuanced view that yes, this has been damaging and there will certainly be short and perhaps medium term pain, but that actually in the long term, this might be an opportunity to really look at how Malawi funds its own healthcare and say, okay, can we find new sources of funding that are more reliable? And also, can we find ways of raising funding within our own country?
0: We've heard about the regional efforts employed by healthcare workers on the ground to raise money to bridge funding gaps, such as selling health passports and food from local gardens. But officials in Malawi say that healthcare sustainability requires ambitious programs on the national level.
2: My name is Anthony Masamba, Chairperson of the Parliamentary Committee on Health, Malawi National Assembly.
1: So I was actually very pleased to be able to speak to Anthony Masamba because he's quite a sort of important figure in some of these discussions. So Anthony Masamba is the chair of the Parliamentary Health Committee and an MP in Malawi. And his role is to chair this group that offers sort of advice and analysis to the government on matters of health. And we interviewed him about some of the strategies that his group is proposing. That included the sin taxes. So his group has been quite sort of pro the idea of sin taxes to provide money to go into a dedicated national health fund.
2: To cover the gaps as a committee, we are pushing for the reforms. So we're saying that perhaps we can push for the introduction of sin taxes. So products like sugar, products like salt, products like alcohol.
1: He's also even suggested putting potentially toll booths on roads to sort of source money that way. Again, that idea has been somewhat controversial because people feel like they're already paying enough and that, you know, if they're also going to have to pay money on roads, that's going to become sort of unmanageable. He was also in favour of a lot of the current proposals, so things like paying wards, for example. We are standing in front of Salima District Hospital, and this is the hospital that serves the district. And we're standing in particular next to the pain ward of the hospital. So several district hospitals, in fact, all of the district hospitals have been encouraged to introduce paying wards as a way to help subsidize some of the public services provided in the rest of the hospital. There have been some reports of controversy about the concept of using a paying ward.
0: Catherine, what exactly are paying wards?
1: Basically, the idea is that healthcare should be free at the point of access, but that there are lots of people who potentially can afford to pay for healthcare services who may be getting these free services and don't need to, or rather they could contribute to the healthcare system financially, and they haven't been up until now. So the idea with these paying wards is that, you know, a hospital would have its public ward, and then it would separately have a paying ward where the service quality should be the same, but perhaps it's less crowded or you have more space and more privacy. And so people who can afford to might opt to actually have that experience and therefore put some money into the hospital. They've been somewhat controversial in Malawi because, of course, like the taxes, there's a fear that this might actually penalize vulnerable citizens. The hospitals we spoke to denied that this was a problem, but it would be untrue to say there haven't been reports and concerns about it in the country.
2: What we are saying is, while introducing the paying wings, we also need to make sure that the most vulnerable are being taken care of. Because if we want to achieve universal health coverage, what we also need to do is to ensure that there's affordable accessibility and availability to everyone without exposing anyone to financial burden. So if we collect all these revenues, these revenues should be channeled towards a health sector. So the introduction of National Health Fund is also one of the most critical issues that we are putting forward and that we are advancing as a committee. And this is the story all over Africa. We need to graduate from depending on donors because essentially donors are withdrawing. We need to come up with innovative way of mobilizing our resources. And that's why we are saying, apart from introducing these taxes, we also need to have innovative way of generating our income locally.
0: While officials like Anthony Masamba advocate for novel ways of generating healthcare funding domestically, a new opportunity for Malawi to regain foreign funding has appeared.
1: Perhaps something that people couldn't have predicted when the cuts came in last year is that the relationship between the US and Malawi and many other countries is certainly continuing, but it looks very different now from what it was 18 months ago. So in the past year, the US has been signing these so-called memoranda of understanding with countries including Malawi. And under these memoranda of understanding, or MOUs, the US is giving a lot of money to Malawi, but it's a different kind of relationship from what they had before. So instead of funding NGOs such as AMREF to perform particular programs on the ground, they're giving money directly to the government. And in return for that, they are asking the government to commit to raising its own funds. So in Malawi, for example, that looks like nearly $800 million from the US in return for Malawi increasing its health funding by nearly $150 million over the next 5 years. But also there are some sort of conditions that come with that money that are currently unknown. That is to say that Malawi has not made the text of this deal public. In other countries, it's included things like access to national health data in recipient countries, or access to rare minerals, for example. And these deals have been really controversial in other countries. So it's interesting in a way that, you know, this deal has been signed in Malawi, and the politicians we spoke to who had seen it were very positive about it and said it was the best thing for Malawi and that it provided needed funding and that it was a fair deal. There's a little bit of disquiet about it in the country because people don't know exactly what they've signed up for. So the US is continuing to support Malawi, but it's just a very different relationship than what came before.
0: If the US continues to give money to Malawi, doesn't that undermine the self-sufficiency argument that the Malawi government is putting forth?
1: Yes and no, because I think that nobody in Malawi thinks that they're going to be able to switch off foreign support just like that. It's been so important for such a long time. You couldn't possibly make up the difference overnight. So clearly foreign funding and external donors are going to be really important for the foreseeable future. I think the question is more about how that money comes into the country. And so there was the perception among many people, including in government, that having money come in via NGOs wasn't really building necessarily the resources that you would need long term within the country. And that perhaps by having that money go directly to the government can then put in place systems and practices that can continue after that money has gone. So the idea is that it's more sustainable. And this is not just, you know, a Malawian government opinion. This is what a lot of global health experts say, that there are ways in which funding the government directly is cheaper. You're not spending so much on, you know, overheads that NGOs have, for example. You're putting money directly into the country rather than something that might disappear after 5 years. So there are ways in which that money could be more efficient. I think it'll just remain to be seen if that's how it actually plays out. And just a little more generally now, obviously there's been a big shakeup in the last year in the relationship, I suppose, between government and NGOs and external funders. Do you think this is going to lead to some long-term change in the way services delivered in Malawi?
2: Of course. I think so. What we're thinking is these areas will struggle. And this is the donors have just pulled out. People now have to accept that reality and accept the solution that we are suggesting, like sin taxes and other solutions. So in so doing, as years go by, I think we'll be able to now begin to fund for our services. And gradually, I think we'll be able to have affordable and high-quality medical care.
0: So, Catherine, it's been a while since you traveled to Malawi. And given that, where have your thoughts gone in terms of considering what the future of Malawi is and what the next steps are in terms of the country achieving some kind of self-sufficiency?
1: I think the strongest feeling I have after working on this is just how unsettled everything still is. It's still so hard to look ahead and say, you know, is Malawi and other countries that find themselves in a similar situation, are these countries going to be able to really make good on that promise? Are they going to really be able to take opportunity of this situation and put together these more sort of resilient health systems that potentially will be better for their citizens in the long run? It's possible. I think a lot of the people we spoke to thought that the opportunity was there, but the challenges are also just so huge. There's just so little money to go around. I think we're going to have to wait years before we see the full impact of the cuts, the full impact of the policies responding to those cuts, and just to see what this kind of new landscape is going to look like. It seems from what our reporting shows and what other people's reporting shows that this is a sort of fundamental shift. We're not going to go back to this very sort of aid-centric relationship between countries that came before. So it seems like we're going to move to something new, but I think what that new thing is still kind of murky.
0: Well, Catherine Offord, it has been such a privilege to talk to you about your reporting for Science Magazine. Thank you so much for joining us.
1: Thank you very much for having me.
0: Catherine Offord is a journalist for Science Magazine. Her article, An Uncertain Path, part of the magazine's series looking at the consequences of the cuts to USAID, appeared in the July 2026 issue of the magazine. Big Picture Science was able to join her on her Malawi reporting trip, thanks to support from the Pulitzer Center. In a future episode in our special series looking at the impact of USAID defunding and attempts to fill the gaps, Catherine Offord's colleague, John Cohen, reports from South Africa, where a breakthrough drug that could end the HIV epidemic now faces an uncertain future.
3: South Africa has 8 million people of the 40 million people in the world living with HIV. That means they have the highest risk of transmission you could imagine. They need more prevention tools.
0: This show is thanks to the talents of senior producer Gary Niederhoff, assistant producer Brian Edwards, and contributors Sikon Akban and Roland Pease. A special thanks to producer Shannon Rose Geary, who oversaw the production of this episode, and to Science Magazine reporter Catherine Offord for sharing her reporting from Malawi. I'm the executive producer of Big Picture Science, Molly Bentley. Also, a big thanks to our listeners and our Patreon supporters. The original music in the show is by Dewey DeLay and June Miyake. And this episode of Big Picture Science, the first in a special series supported by the Pulitzer Center and in collaboration with Science Magazine that looks at the impact of USAID cuts in key spots around the globe, is called Malawi, A Path Forward.

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1: I wrote this piece 6 years ago. Trump was out of office, and the numbers quoted are way different now. But the point is still the same. We should launch billionaires into space. Two events in the past few weeks have caught my attention. Both of them involved space travel, and both featured American billionaires. Now, you should know that I am a proponent of space exploration. I think inquisitiveness and chutzpah are important components of our human makeup. Sure, those two qualities can and have gotten the species in a lot of trouble, but so does any human attribute. Take faith, for instance. Richard Branson, the first billionaire in space, was weightless for about 4 minutes, crossing the line where NASA says space begins, about 55 miles above the Earth. Jeff Bezos went a few miles higher than Branson and spent about a minute in space. He used the more generally accepted definition of space, the Kármán line, 62 miles above the planet. His whole space adventure took about 11 minutes. It took Magellan and his crew 3 years to sail around the planet. Rumor has it that the man who used to be president is furious that those other billionaires are getting 10 times the ink that he is. His people are going over all his options, ranging from a spaceport at Mar-a-Lago funded by donations from his nutjob fan club, all the way to simply claiming that Donald has already been to space, way before the other guys, and much, much deeper than they went. But I'm getting ahead of myself here. Let's step back for a minute and take a look at a very short list of American billionaires. My reason for doing so will be apparent in a couple of minutes. Jeff Bezos is worth $179 billion. Bill Gates, $111 billion. Mark Zuckerberg, $85 billion. Elon Musk, $68 billion. Donald Trump, well, when the smoke clears after the disclosures and the indictments and the trials, we're going to learn that Trump isn't really a billionaire at all. But let's assume, for the purposes of my proposal, that he is a billionaire. Besides, I need him to sell the program. He's our poster boy. As of 2020, there are about 614 American billionaires. That's a lot of billionaires. A great many of these men and women pay little or nothing in taxes, but they do pay for their seats on a spaceship, which is currently going for about $28 million a ticket. Well, they sort of pay. The state of New Mexico funded Branson's space base. And who knows how many tax breaks Bezos gets to support his Amazon businesses. Anyway, here's the pitch. We have all these billionaires in America, and we have a barely breathing space program. I think there's a way to support underfunded exploration by using overfunded rich guys. I call it billionaires in space. It's a contest. American taxpayers will get to vote on which enormously vacuous billionaire they'd like to launch into the vast vacuum of space. We send the winners, and winners is in quotes here, we send them on a spacecraft of their choosing into the cosmos. They will launch in reverse order of the way they finish. The third place finisher goes first, second place goes next, and the top voter gets launched last. Kind of like Survivor. That way, the winner will be afforded more time to get his affairs together just in case something should go terribly wrong in space. It's dangerous up there. Here are the names on the ballot. Jeff Bezos, Bill Gates, Mark Zuckerberg, Elon Musk, and Donald Trump. You can vote for three, and there's space for write-ins. If there's significant interest, we'll do this again, next time with a bunch of new candidates. Now, I'm as sure as can be that when Trump is certified as the runaway winner, the man most Americans voted to be strapped into the nose of a rocket and aimed at Pluto, he will claim that there was a massive voter fraud. He actually lost in a landslide, but the loss was stolen from him. It will be the first time, and I suspect the last time, that he insists he was cheated out of a loss. Look for your ballot on social media, and please, please don't forget to vote. It may not be your civic duty, but it will be fun. This is your chance to put billionaires in space.

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Good morning. You're listening to KSVU 90.1 FM on your dial and streaming around this planet. Coming to you live from Hamilton Concrete, serving the Upper Skagit County, here in the state of Washington. This is Edgefield on Music. I've chosen the composer, British composer, Ralph Vaughan Williams, for today's hour. Ralph Vaughan Williams, I know it looks like Ralph, but that's what the English, that's how they pronounce it. So, Ralph Vaughan Williams wrote two fantasias, which I'll play for you first this morning. The first one is a fantasia on Green Sleeves, a folk song, which you will recognize the tune, I'm sure. The second is a most beautiful work, the fantasia on a theme by Thomas Tallis, which refers to an earlier work back in, when was that? It was the 1600s, I'm not sure. Nevertheless, it is just gorgeous, and we're going to hear the Orpheus Chamber Orchestra perform this fantastic work. Let's start right now with Fantasia on Green Sleeves.

Beautiful. You've been listening to Vaughan Williams' composition, Fantasia on a Theme by Thomas Tallis. Absolutely gorgeous. That was the Orpheus Chamber Orchestra, consisting of, the pictures here on the front. A lovely group of people. Yes. Let's see, how many? About 20 persons, I would guess. Let's continue with the music of Ralph Vaughan Williams. During World War I, unfortunately, George Butterworth, who was a gifted young composer, was killed in battle. Before that, though, he had mentioned to Vaughan Williams, "I think you should write a symphony for London." Well, Vaughan Williams didn't think much of it, but then with the death of Butterworth, he decided to do so. And here it is right now. Can't hear the whole thing, but we can start with the dawn, early dawn in London. If you've ever been to London, and there's a picture here on the front, it's a fantastic city, and the architecture is exquisite. Not to mention St. Paul's Cathedral, which, you have to go there to see. That's all you have to do. Just don't stay here, just go to London. Yes, it's an order. All right. We have the London Philharmonic here under the direction of Sir Adrian Boult. Here is Vaughan Williams' A London Symphony, or can be known as Symphony No. 2. Enjoy this great symphony, starting very quietly at dawn.

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And I don't see Texas Connection, so I'm going to put on John Denver, and maybe Texas Connection will show up, maybe he won't. Nevertheless, folks, have a good day. I'll be back on Monday with more music. Have a good weekend as well.

clap your hands. Well, life on the farm is kind of laid back. 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
1: Hi, I wanted to dedicate a song to music. Music gives me Sam. I just wanted to tell you how I feel about you and how much you mean to me. You've always been there for me when I needed somebody. You just made such a big difference in my life. 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

Hey, Shug. I was just thinking about you, and I can't stop thinking about you, you and your band the other night. It sure was good, and I was just wondering what the band as a whole thought about how all y'all did. I just wanted to hear some more, hear y'all's comments. All right, well, I was thinking about you. I love you. Give us a call if you can. All right, talk to you later. Bye.

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And we don't need a window on such a sunny day.

Where did I leave my sweater? Where did I leave my sweater? Where'd, oh, I think I must have left it in Santa Cruz. At that show I played at the University College 10 Dining Commons multi-purpose room. Yes, I remember it all clearly now. I was packing up my things when a young female student said I sounded exactly like Jason Mraz. And it was then that I set down my sweater to appear natural and unoffended as our conversation shifted to autographs and was then abruptly ended when I signed her new CD, Jason Mraz. So tomorrow I'll go to Mervyn's, tomorrow I'll go to Mervyn's, tomorrow I'll wake up early, I hope my sweater's still on sale. And I could see them all like vultures at the Cherokee brand clearance rack, and by the time I get through all the hell left

waiting for my sweater to go on sale. I'll imagine that girl from Santa Cruz being swallowed by a whale and blaming her new life in a whale's belly on Jason Mraz. So I was standing in line at Mervyn's, and the guy in front of me was obviously wearing a toupee, and I started thinking to myself,

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If you have questions or comments, you can email us at the following address, mail@ksvu.org.

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1: Hi, welcome to Graham's Analog Arcade on this beautiful Friday. I'm going to start this off with Sean Curtis Patrick. He's a local. And this album is called The Best Driving Music in the World Ever. Well, let's see if it really is the best driving music. What do you think?

And that was Dwayne Eddy, and before that, that was Trente Moller, a Danish wonderful producer, one of my favorites. You are listening to Graham's Analog Arcade, and up next, I think I'm gonna do one of my favorite new albums of 2026, which is Boards of Canada's Inferno.

blood throughout the

Hello, everybody. You are listening to Graham's Analog Arcade, and that last album was Wipers, who is considered the first punk rock band in the Pacific Northwest, or one of them. That's from the Land of the Lost album, and I played Your Food, which is another band from the early 80s from like Kansas, and yeah, thank you for joining us today. This FYI is an all vinyl set, so it's all old school vinyl records, not digital. And yeah, I'm gonna play something a little more abstract, current but still vinyl. This individual, her name is Rhi, R-H-I, and she completely produced this album herself, wrote it and made all the music, all the tracks solo. So let's see if you guys like it.

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1: Hello, everyone, and welcome to the Friday Afternoon Music Mix. I'm your host, Gregory Sweet. I'll be with you for the next 2 hours. Let's kick things off. This is The Drowns.

That's the ska band The Toasters from their album Hard Band for Dead. That's Two Tone Army. The Eyes from Box of Pinups doing I'm Road Out. J.D. McPherson, Oklahoma singer-songwriter, with the title cut of his album Undivided Heart and Soul. I talked to him a few years ago. My interview with J.D. McPherson is on my YouTube channel. Alan Collet, New Orleans artist from Some of My Best Friends Have the Blues. That's Through the Rain. Brian Lissick from his brand new album out called Presents the Slovak Club. That's Why I'm Here. Train from their new album Mad Dog in the Fog. That's To Gloria. The Kinks from The Journey 2023 remastered album. That's All Day and All of the Night. The Gentry's doing the title cut from their album Keep on Dancing. We started our set with The Drowns from the album Harsh Reality. That's Have a Heart. 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

0: From Sometimes It's Something, Sometimes It's Nothing at All, that's Passenger Doing Winter Coats. The Staple Singers from their self-titled album, that's Reason to Love. Bruce Springsteen from Magic, that's Girls in Their Summer Clothes. Andy Williams from Moon River, the best of Andy Williams, that's Can't Get Used to Losing You. And then Grace Potter from her new album, Trespasser, that's Gasoline. David Wilcox from his most recent album, that's The Way I Tell the Story, the song is Endless Summer Blue. John Batdorf, who was on my show, along with David Wilcox, both are on my YouTube channel. From his new album called John Batdorf Singles, that's Maybe Tomorrow. We started our set from the Minneapolis band The Jayhawks with the title cut of their new album Sanctuary Park. 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Stick around after a few messages. I'll be back with some blues and some soul.
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0: Welcome back. Let's do some blues and soul. This is Bonnie Lee.

Now that is Edna Hicks. That's from the album Gulf Coast Blues that was recorded between 1923 and 1924. Walking and Talking Blues. Edna Hicks was very popular at the time. Unfortunately, she met an untimely death at 25 years old in 1929. The Smoke Wagon Blues Band, from their brand new album called Live, that's Won't Be Your Fool. Joe Pace and the Colorado Mass Choir featuring Alicia Williamson and Maurice Carter. The song is called God's Got It. Harrison Kennedy from British Columbia, from his new album Old Fashioned Plain, that's King of the Backroads. B.B. King doing a live version of The Thrill Is Gone from King of the Blues. Jay Hooks from his new album Tequila and Bullets, that's A Woman Like You. The late Steve Cropper and Midnight Hour from a new album called Watching the Tide, that's Blood from a Stone. Steve Cropper died last December at 84 years old. Bonnie Lee from her album from 1995 called Sweetheart of the Blues, that's Baby, What You Want Me to Do. 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We're going to get funky, mix it up in our last set. This is The Melodians.

0: Now that is Parker Cunningham from the album Two Waiting Arms. That's Dry Run. Jackie Wilson for my friend Deborah and the Buckle on the Corn Belt from the collection 1959 to 1961. I'm coming on back to you. Gary Stewart, who is having a kind of a resurrection here lately, although he died in 2003 of a self-inflicted gunshot wound a month after his wife died of pneumonia. Your Place or Mine, that's the title cut. Sarah Cahoon from a new single called Pulling Up Roots. Ray Wiley Hubbard from Real to Real for Real, that's God's Playing Poker. Dave Clark 5 from Do You Love Me, that's Bits and Pieces. Dawkins and Dawkins from the album Focus, that's Wrapped Up, Tied Up. We started our set with the Melodians from the album This Is Reggae Music, The Golden Era, 1960 to 1975, that's Rivers of Babylon. 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
2: Regulators have rejected a Seattle cement plant's push to burn more tires. The Puget Sound Clean Air Agency says the burning tires would put too much heavy metal into the air above the Duwamish Valley. KUOW's John Ryan reports.
3: Ashgrove Cement, next to the West Seattle Bridge, has been using tires as fuel for decades. In December, it got permission to increase its tire burning, but regulators said the plant would have to test its exhaust to make sure the burning didn't cause more pollution. Community activists got the agency to add that testing requirement. Tests in June found an increase in emissions of the toxic metal cadmium. The agency said the plant would have to scale back its tire burning. Ashgrove says burning tires keeps them out of the landfill. In an emailed statement, the company says it will comply with the regulations. The plant still gets to use tires for 30% of the fuel used to heat its massive cement kiln. That's more than 1 million tires a year. I'm John Ryan reporting.
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0: From New York, this is Democracy Now! It was 25 years ago today.
1: I'm going to interrupt this taped conversation. Just a little while ago, we heard a loud sonic boom-like crash, and we heard sirens. Well, it appears that planes crashed into the upper floors of both World Trade Center towers minutes apart. We're in Chinatown. We're not far from the World Trade Center buildings. This is all unfolding as this broadcast takes place. Clouds of smoke engulfing the World Trade Center.
0: Memorials are being held today to mark 25 years since the 9/11 attacks on the World Trade Center and Pentagon. We'll re-air a portion of Democracy Now!'s initial coverage and hear co-host Juan Gonzalez read his New York Daily News column just after the attack, headlined "A Horror to Last a Lifetime." Then we look at how post-9/11 policies and the so-called war on terror have reshaped the country and the world. We'll speak to Asmat Khan of the Center for Global Journalism at Columbia. She won a Pulitzer Prize for exposing the massive civilian death toll from U.S.-led airstrikes in Iraq, Syria, and Afghanistan.
2: It was an era marked by rapidly proliferating official and unofficial wars, extreme government secrecy, a subversion of democratic debate, expanding presidential power, dozens of secret prisons overseas, widespread torture, the advent of drone strikes, the rise of the counterterrorism industrial complex and private contracting, overhauls of immigration policy, and restrictions on the freedoms of speech and press, rights to privacy, and a blank check in the name of national security.
0: And we'll speak to Jamil Jaffer, director of the Knight First Amendment Institute at Columbia University.
3: Lawless detention of immigrants in the weeks after the attacks was one of the first signs that we were operating in a new paradigm, and it contained the seeds of many of the abuses that we saw later on, that we see around us today.
0: Jamil Jaffer and Asmat Khan just helped organize a symposium called The Forever War and the First Amendment. All that and more coming up. Welcome to Democracy Now!, democracynow.org, The War and Peace Report. I'm Amy Goodman. In Yemen, Saudi forces have carried out airstrikes on the port city of Mocha after Houthi fighters routed Yemeni government forces and seized control of Yemen's entire Red Sea coastline and strategic island of Perim. The group's rapid advance has consolidated its power over the Bab al-Mandeb Strait, a narrow maritime passageway through one of the world's most important trade routes. The Houthis have said they won't disrupt international shipping, but reiterated threats to attack vessels from Saudi Arabia. Meanwhile, Iran's Islamic Revolutionary Guard Corps says it struck a U.S. naval drone in the Strait of Hormuz. Separately, projectiles hit two vessels off the coast of Oman, setting one of the ships on fire. At least 15 vessels have been struck by Iran or the U.S. over the last week near the Strait of Hormuz. The latest attack sent the price of oil skyrocketing further to about $110 a barrel, with U.S. diesel fuel prices soaring to more than $6 a gallon for the first time ever. In Dallas, Texas, the Republican Party wrapped up its first-ever midterm convention Thursday night, with Vice President J.D. Vance delivering a keynote address in what could be a preview of a presidential run at the 2028 Republican nomination. Vance delivered a combative speech attacking Democrats as the party of hatred. Earlier in the evening, violent threats rang out from the crowd as Texas Senator Ted Cruz delivered a speech attacking political opponents as Islamists and communists.
4: When Mamdani says he wants to seize the means of production, he means it. When Abdul al-Sayed says he has a, quote, obligation to comply with Sharia law, he means it. And when James Tallarico says he wants to dismantle capitalism. He means it.
0: He should be shot, someone shouted out at least three times as Senator Cruz spoke. This came just minutes after Cruz condemned the murder of conservative activist Charlie Kirk 1 year ago and assassination attempts on President Trump. Trump also spoke at the RNC for a second straight evening, asking supporters to pledge to, quote, cheat like hell, unquote, to help Republicans win the midterms. Trump repeated his promise to send all U.S. adults a $5,000 check, but only if Republicans retain control of both chambers of Congress. Trump faced an immediate backlash to his proposal. Wisconsin Congressmember Mark Pocan commented, quote, so now it's $5,000 bribes that Trump will never deliver to attempt to make voters forget what they're paying for gas and food? Whatever happened to those promised DOGE checks? Americans are not fools. We know he lies daily, Congressmember Pocan said. The Supreme Court on Thursday blocked the state of Missouri from using a new congressional map gerrymandered to give Republicans an advantage in November's midterm elections. It was the second time this week the Supreme Court issued a ruling on the case in its emergency docket, after a Trump-appointed federal judge in Missouri issued conflicting orders about the new map. In Ukraine, at least two people were killed and eight others wounded this morning as a Russian drone struck a gas station in Kyiv. Elsewhere, the city of Pavlohrad is marking a day of mourning after a Russian drone hit a shopping mall Thursday, killing five people and wounding 67 others. Two other shopping malls were targeted by Russia earlier in the week. Ukrainian officials say Russian attacks on private businesses and civilian infrastructure are rapidly growing. The Russian strikes follow an attack by a Ukrainian seaborne drone on Sochi that killed 38 people, that left 38 people injured, and come after Ukraine launched its deepest ever attack inside Russia on two natural gas facilities in the Arctic, nearly 2,000 miles from Ukraine's border in western Siberia. Nepal's government's demanding $20 million in compensation from a United Nations fund set up to cover loss and damage from the climate crisis, as rescue and recovery teams continue to search for more than 5,000 people who remain missing more than 2 weeks after a glacier's collapse triggered a devastating flood and landslide. Over 1,200 people are confirmed dead. On Wednesday, a UN coordinator said Nepal is bearing the brunt of a climate crisis it had little role in creating.
5: The devastation Nepal has experienced is an extraordinary stark illustration of the losses and damages that climate-vulnerable countries are increasingly facing. Nepal has contributed very little to global greenhouse gas emission, yet it is experiencing profound human and economical consequences from a changing climate.
0: Meanwhile, an alarming new study finds climate feedback loops, including melting permafrost, warmer wetlands and lakes, and raging wildfires, could amplify the effects of global heating by as much as 30% by the end of the century, adding an additional 0.4 degrees Celsius of warming to an already overheating planet. Here in New York, state, local, and national politicians are gathering at the site of the former World Trade Center towers today to commemorate the 25th anniversary of the 9/11 attacks. A quarter century later, more than 145,000 people are still being treated for illnesses related to the collapse of the Twin Towers, according to Center from the CDC's World Trade Center Health Program. That includes 57,000 cancer patients. Nearly 10,000 people have died from 9/11-related illnesses. This is retired fire department paramedic Lieutenant Conrad Matos, who rushed to the World Trade Center on 9/11 and worked on recovery efforts at Ground Zero for months. He was diagnosed with brain cancer in 2020.
6: I was devastated because, to be honest with you, I don't know if I would have ran in the way I ran in back on 9/11. I would might have thought things a little differently. Because we went in, we didn't have enough equipment. We didn't have masks, respirators, nothing.
0: Ahead of today's 9/11 commemorations, the group September 11th Families for Peaceful Tomorrows led a rally at Union Square on Thursday in front of the Gandhi statue, followed by a peace walk and a candlelight vigil at Ground Zero. This is Colleen Kelly, one of the group's founding members.
7: Our mission began as this. September 11th Families for Peaceful Tomorrows is an organization founded by family members of those killed on September 11th who have united to turn our grief into action for peace.
0: After headlines, we'll revisit Democracy Now!'s coverage of the 9/11 attacks and look at how the so-called war on terror reshaped the U.S. and the world. ICE has sent a documented immigrant from Somalia to the notorious detention camp at the U.S. naval base in Guantanamo Bay, Cuba. Adam Abdullah came to the U.S. as an asylum seeker in 2023. He had a valid work permit, social security number, no criminal history, was working as an auto mechanic in St. Paul, Minnesota, when federal agents arrested him last December at the start of Operation Metro Surge. During a brief phone call from detention on Tuesday, Abdullah told Minnesota Public Radio he was shackled by his wrists and ankles and flown to Guantanamo about 2 weeks ago after what immigration officials said would be a deportation flight to Somalia.
8: From Miami, they say, okay, now we go to Somalia. Then first we go Cuba for refueling, and then we go some other countries to Somalia.
0: Instead, Abdullah was sent to Guantanamo's Camp 6, built 20 years ago to detain people accused of terrorism. Abdullah says he's among eight Somalis being held there. Last year, the ACLU sued the Trump administration, seeking to stop the transfer of immigrants to Guantanamo, citing punitive conditions of confinement, isolation, and retaliation. In Maryland, local officials are demanding accountability after ICE violently clashed with protesters when federal agents swarmed the streets of a residential neighborhood in the city of Frederick last week. Video released by the group Hagerstown Rapid Response shows ICE agents driving onto sidewalks and grass where protesters and witnesses had formed human chains. Agents surveilling a house in the Tasker Chance neighborhood also beat up peaceful protesters protecting the home with batons. ICE remained there for about 40 hours, with some residents too afraid to leave their homes to go to work or school. Frederick City Council President Cesar Diaz said ICE threatened residents with remarks like, quote, "We see you, we know where you live, and we have your license plate." More footage shows an ICE agent pointing a gun at the people on the ground. Meanwhile, when Frederick police asked ICE whether it had a warrant to enter the house under surveillance, federal agents reportedly refused to answer. In Denver, Colorado, officials and civil rights groups have filed a federal lawsuit attempting to block the Trump administration from deploying federal immigration agents to voting sites nationwide. The lawsuit accuses Homeland Security Secretary Mark Wayne Mullen and acting head of ICE David Venturella of allowing agents to patrol polling sites in violation of federal laws. In May, the plaintiffs say armed federal agents swarmed the parking lot of an active polling site in San Antonio, Texas, to detain a person in plain view of voters. Meanwhile, in Syracuse, New York, ICE agents entered a polling site in June to interrogate a volunteer over a social media post. The lawsuit follows these remarks by Homeland Security Secretary Mullen last week.
9: ICE isn't there to patrol the polling places. We're there to enforce specific threats. The only reason why we would be at polling places if there is a threat to that polling place or we're serving a warrant on someone that we have been actively tracking down.
0: Florida has banned undocumented students from enrolling in public universities. The move comes after a unanimous vote by the Republican-controlled Florida Board of Governors. There are as many as 8,000 undocumented students graduating from Florida high schools annually, and over 50,000 undocumented students enrolled in state universities, according to the Florida Education Association. Florida's already revoked in-state tuition for undocumented students. Robert Casanello, president of the United Faculty of Florida, said in a statement, quote, "Rather than increasing our university system's capacity to educate Florida's future workers and leaders, this rule stymies growth and closes doors that have helped our communities," he said. Anthropic has published a threat intelligence report showing how bad actors have attempted to use artificial intelligence models to design weapons, launch cyber attacks, and surveil adversaries. Among several potential plots uncovered by the report was an attempt by one user to write a grant proposal for gain-of-function research into a mosquito-borne virus that could make the pathogen more virulent and transmissible. This week, Anthropic admitted to a fourth incident in which a so-called misaligned AI tool gained access to the open internet and hacked into external systems. The rogue AI agent only stopped its cyber attacks when it exhausted its token limit. Anthropic admitted to the breach on Wednesday just after one of its researchers, Jacob Coxon, publicly resigned, warning the race to produce super intelligent machines poses an existential threat to humans. Meanwhile, an investigation by the American Prospect finds Anthropic is building out an extensive monitoring system to keep tabs on activists who oppose the rapid development of AI. And NASA, a film that portrays the Israeli military's use of secret AI-powered systems to deliberately and systematically target and kill civilians in Gaza, received a record-breaking 24-and-a-half-minute standing ovation during its premiere Thursday at the Venice Film Festival. This tops the previous record-setting ovation of 22 minutes for The Voice of Hind Rajab last year. NASA is the latest work by Israeli journalist Yuval Abraham and filmmaker Rachel Zohar, who both won an Oscar for the documentary No Other Land, along with Palestinian co-directors Bazal Adra and Hamdan Bilal. NASA was shot in secret on rooftops and television.

0: can make the denial of the crimes harder. And there is a direct correlation between the silence or between the denial of the crimes and their ability to persist.
1: And those are some of the headlines. This is Democracy Now!, democracynow.org, the War and Peace Report. Coming up, it's been 25 years since the 9/11 attacks. Stay with us.

0: Zeeshan B seen crying in the streets. This is Democracy Now!, democracynow.org, the War and Peace Report. I'm Amy Goodman in New York with Democracy Now! Co-host Juan Gonzalez in Chicago. Hi, Juan.
1: Hi, Amy, and welcome to all of our listeners and viewers across the country and around the world.
0: Memorials are being held today to mark 25 years since the 9/11 attacks on September 11, 2001. Moments of silence will be held to mark the time hijackers flew planes into each of the World Trade Center towers when the Twin Towers collapsed and when hijacked planes separately crashed into the Pentagon and in Shanksville, Pennsylvania. The first plane hit the World Trade Center at 8:46 a.m. 2,977 people were killed in the attacks, as far as we know. Nearly 10,000 more people have died from 9/11-related illnesses connected to the collapse of the Twin Towers. 25 years ago, Democracy Now! Was broadcasting from the attic of DC TV, downtown community television in Chinatown, just blocks from Ground Zero. We were the closest national broadcast to the World Trade Center site. It was a beautiful blue sky day. It was primary day here in New York. We were on the air when the first plane hit. This is a clip from we were on the air when the second plane hit. The first plane hit a few minutes before the show. This is a clip from the documentary Steal the Story, Please, featuring our initial radio coverage overlaid with archival video from that day.
2: I'm going to interrupt this tape conversation. Just a little while ago, we heard a loud sonic boom-like crash, and we heard sirens. Well, it appears that planes crashed into the upper floors of both World Trade Center towers minutes apart. We're in Chinatown. We're not far from the World Trade Center buildings. This is all unfolding as this broadcast takes place. Clouds of smoke engulfing the World Trade Center.
0: That was 25 years ago today, as Democracy Now! Broadcasts from DC TV, just blocks from Ground Zero. We spent hours on the air. At the time of the attacks, Democracy Now! Co-host Juan Gonzalez was a columnist at the New York Daily News. Juan, you wrote a column that would appear the next day. It was headlined, "A Horror to Last a Lifetime."
1: Yes, Amy. And as you mentioned, this was mayoral primary day in New York City. And I had actually been up early in the morning. I was already in Brooklyn at the polling places interviewing voters in the mayoral primary when we got news, when the news began to spread about the first plane and then the second plane hitting the Trade Center. And so I sort of

0: tried to head leave the polling places and try to head to Lower Manhattan. But of course, all the subways were shut down. All traffic on all the bridges into and out of Manhattan was shut down, and there was total gridlock and panic really in the streets of Brooklyn. But I eventually was able to run over the Brooklyn Bridge on foot, as thousands of people were fleeing Manhattan. I think I was the only one heading in the opposite direction till I got downtown. And as you know, covering a major catastrophe is a daunting task for those of us who are reporters. We don't have the full information at first, or who or what caused it, the number of victims, or the full extent of the damage. Yet we still have to inform the public of the little we know and what we've learned. So I'm going to read the column that I wrote that early that evening for the next day's Daily News. A block from the mountain of rubble that had once been the World Trade Center, Fire Chief Tom McCarthy stumbled toward a traffic divider and sat down to catch his breath. The back of his uniform had been ripped away. His right arm was in a sling, and his head was so covered with ash that his eyes seemed like tiny slits. "Don't move, Chief," said a paramedic who rushed up to help. "We'll get you to an ambulance and a hospital right away." "I'm okay," McCarthy said, waving him off. "Take care of the guys in worse shape first." The medic started pouring water over McCarthy's head and eyes to wash away the ash. "Feels great," the chief said, breaking into a smile. "I can see again." McCarthy and the men of Battalion 32 left their firehouse in Red Hook, Brooklyn, yesterday morning after the second plane crashed into the second tower at the World Trade Center. "We were watching it on TV," he said. "Then a few seconds later, we felt the explosion all the way in Red Hook. That's when I knew it was going to be a long day." They arrived at the scene on West Street sometime after 9:30. McCarthy had just gotten instructions to deploy his men and was heading toward the burning towers when he heard yet another explosion about 20 stories high in two World Trade. "The building started coming down and everybody ran," he said. "It was like being on the beach with this big wave coming at you. Only this wave was concrete and steel and glass." McCarthy was hit and went down almost immediately. "A piece of the Trade Center got me," he said. "But it's my guys I'm worried about." A few blocks away, another lucky and exhausted fireman from Ladder Company 113 in Crown Heights, Brooklyn, was taking off his boots and saying a few quiet thanks. "I thought it was all over for a while," said the firefighter. "A bunch of us went into the lobby of the Marriott Hotel to rescue another trapped fireman when the whole building collapsed on us. We all grabbed onto a pillar and in the middle of the lobby, and that's the only thing that saved us." By early afternoon, word was already spreading that the number of missing firefighters and cops might make this the darkest day our city's uniformed services had ever seen. For Don Domenico, a Port Authority engineer who worked on the 88th floor of One World Trade Center, the day had started like so many others. Domenico had reported to his job at his 7:30 starting time. He was busy at his desk when a humongous explosion shook the building from above. The blast came from the first plane striking the building. "The ceiling started collapsing. File cabinets tumbled over," Domenico said. "A bunch of us regrouped and headed for the stairs." They raced down smoke-filled staircases, passing injured and dazed people as they went. "Just when I got outside and was crossing the plaza," Domenico said, "I heard another explosion and saw glass and steel all over the place." He fell on a car hood, and suddenly there was so much smoke and debris that he couldn't see a few feet in front of him and could barely breathe. He felt his way along a row of parked cars until he found a door that was unlocked, and he sought refuge inside the car. He rifled through the glove compartment of the car, found some tissues, and started spitting out the thick black muck that had filled his lungs. Raheem Terrain, a customer service representative for Empire Blue Cross and Blue Shield, was on the 20th floor of One World Trade Center talking on the telephone to a client when the first plane hit. He looked out the window and saw flames shooting down and people falling. He and other employees scrambled for the exits and made it out safely. As the fire raged out of control, he headed toward the Brooklyn Bridge, along with thousands of others, a river of people fleeing the chaos and terror of downtown Manhattan. Terrain was a third of the way across the bridge when he heard another explosion and turned back to look. Stunned, he watched one of the towers, this marvelous jewel, symbol of the world's greatest city, collapse like a house of cards. As long as I live, I'll never forget what I saw today, he said. In a few short hours, our nation had aged in ways impossible to measure. And all over town last night, thousands of grown men and women who had once thought themselves such hardened New Yorkers that nothing could shake them, managed to find their way home. The lucky ones, those who survived without serious injury, held their children and loved ones tight in their arms. They took long, warm showers to wash the ashes from their bodies. And when they were alone in their beds, many saw the wave coming at them again, and they cried like frightened children at the horror they had witnessed. And I think that is what so many people who went through that day will never forget. Just a total way that in a moment, life can change in ways that no one ever expected. Situations and a catastrophe like that changes people forever.
1: Juan, that was such a powerful column. And just for people to understand that column, A Horror to Last a Lifetime, that you wrote for the New York Daily News, that appeared in the paper on September 12, 2001. You're not only writing this unbelievable column, but you're living through it. And that's your incredible talent. That is your remarkable journalistic ability that we started with this week, with your critical exposés of the toxic nightmare that would unfold at Ground Zero as workers were sent back being told that the environment was safe. We're going to link to your columns at democracynow.org. And coming up, the Pulitzer Prize-winning journalist Asmat Khan of the Center for Global Journalism and Jamil Jaffer, director of the Knight First Amendment Institute, both from Columbia University. They have just finished a two-day symposium at Columbia called The Forever War and the First Amendment. Back in a minute.

0: as the days go by. This is Democracy Now!, democracynow.org. I'm Amy Goodman with Juan Gonzalez. The legacy of September 11th shaped so much of the last 25 years, from the thousands who were killed on that day and the families who lost loved ones to the first responders and volunteers who rushed toward danger only to later to fall ill from exposure to toxic air, to the U.S. government's response to 9/11, which reshaped our politics, institutions and culture. The reverberations to 9/11 changed the world and continue to impact people globally today. Over the last several days, a symposium at Columbia University convened journalists, scholars, lawyers, and activists to explore the legacies of the war on terror, specifically focused on the impact on democratic rights, including the freedoms of speech and the press. The symposium was hosted by the Knight First Amendment Institute at Columbia University and Columbia's Simon and June Lee Center for Global Journalism. This is a video produced for the event called The Forever War and the First Amendment.
1: On September 20th, 2001, 9 days after the deadliest attack in United States history, President George W. Bush stood before a joint session of Congress and said,
2: "Our war on terror begins with Al-Qaeda, but it does not end there."
1: It was the start of the Forever War, a seemingly endless proliferation of open-ended conflicts waged against poorly defined enemies in North Africa, the Middle East, South and Central Asia, and even here, inside the United States.
3: Good evening. American and British forces have begun attacking the Taliban in Afghanistan tonight.
1: In October 2001, the U.S. went to war in Afghanistan. A year and a half later, the Bush administration led the country to war in Iraq on the basis of false claims about weapons of mass destruction.
4: It was to disarm Iraq of its weapons of mass destruction.
2: Weapons of mass destruction.
5: There is no doubt that Saddam Hussein now has weapons of mass destruction.
1: Vice President Cheney made clear the U.S. government was willing to disregard established legal rules in the prosecution of this new war.
6: We also have to work, though, sort of the dark side, if you will. We're going to spend time in the shadows in the intelligence world. A lot of what needs to be done here will have to be done quietly, without any discussion, using sources and methods that are available to our intelligence agencies.
1: The CIA established black sites in Poland, Thailand, and elsewhere, and subjected prisoners to interrogation methods the U.S. had previously prosecuted as war crimes. Prisoners were tortured in U.S. military facilities in Afghanistan, Iraq, and at Guantanamo Bay, Cuba. Later, the CIA and military deployed armed drones to carry out hundreds of targeted killings, including in places far removed from actual battlefields. These policies all but abandoned the post-war human rights framework that the U.S. was largely responsible for building. The Forever War reshaped American democracy and society as well. Surveillance programs proliferated, from the NYPD's targeting of New York's Muslim communities to digital surveillance operations of unprecedented scope and reach.
7: Today, the president signed a big new anti-terrorism bill that would expand the government's ability to track down terrorists, but at some cost.
1: Anti-terrorism legislation criminalized forms of peaceful speech and association. National security was used as a justification for keeping the public in the dark about the most consequential questions. And secret evidence, secret hearings, and even secret judicial opinions became normalized. The press struggled to fulfill its role, and when journalists did report on controversial and covert programs, they did so in the shadow of the Espionage Act, which the government deployed against journalist sources and threatened to deploy against journalists themselves. Repressive policies imposed in the name of national security did not go unchallenged. Victims and targets of the government's policies filed hundreds of cases in court, often with the help of human rights and civil liberties organizations. Communities that had been targeted unfairly built new organizations to advocate for fairness and defend themselves against discrimination. And a new generation of journalists founded new media institutions to report what legacy newsrooms had missed and ask questions they had failed to.
0: That video produced for the symposium at Columbia University called The Forever War and the First Amendment. It was narrated by Asmat Khan, who joins us now, an investigative reporter for The New York Times Magazine, director of the Simon and June Lee Center for Global Journalism at Columbia, where she's also an assistant professor of journalism at the J School there. Her multi-part series, The Civilian Casualty Files, was awarded the 2022 Pulitzer Prize in International Reporting. And we're joined by Jamil Jaffer, director of the Knight First Amendment Institute, previously deputy legal director at the ACLU, where he argued cases around issues like surveillance, censorship, and other human rights and national security issues for many years, the author of The Drone Memos, Targeted Killing, Secrecy, and the Law. Jamil, talk about this two-day that the two of you put on, symposium, The Forever War and the First Amendment, as we move today after this 25th anniversary of the 9/11 attacks.
8: Sure. Yeah. Well, first, Amy, thanks so much for having me on again. So the symposium is about how the war on terror tested and transformed the First Amendment and the freedoms of speech and the press. And as you know, those freedoms were tested right away, you know, in the days and weeks after 9/11, with the closure of immigration hearings, the Patriot Act, which expanded government surveillance powers, eventually the expansion of the material support laws, which, you know, reached for the first time certain kinds of speech. The use of the Espionage Act against journalist sources, and you know, you've covered all of those things, but those are all in different ways tests of the First Amendment. And so the symposium is or has been a kind of look back on all of those tests of the First Amendment to kind of evaluate, did the First Amendment play the role that we needed it to? And then also we were looking at the ways in which the decisions that collectively we made in the months and years after 9/11, how those decisions relate to the world we find ourselves living in now, because there's so many policies that the Trump administration has now put in place that are built on the legal arguments and the policies put in place, you know, over the course of successive administrations after 9/11.
9: And, Jamil, I'm wondering if you can talk especially about the policy that developed of extraordinary rendition, where effectively the government, in collusion with other governments around the world, kidnapped and disappeared people into black hole sites, and where that stands in terms of the legality as far as the Supreme Court is concerned.
8: Yeah, I mean, I think that policy, the extraordinary rendition policy, is sort of emblematic about our collective decision to surrender the values that we thought we were supposed to defend. The rendition policy was one of the policies that the Bush administration put in place in the years immediately after 9/11. You know, obviously we were we also saw the adoption of torture policies by the CIA and the military. The CIA was torturing prisoners in CIA black sites around the world. Eventually, those torture policies found their way into places like Abu Ghraib and Guantanamo. So this was a real departure, not just from U.S. law, but from the entire international human rights framework that the U.S. had a big hand in building after the Second World War. And, you know, one of the really, you know, when we talk about the departure from those important norms and principles after 9/11, we often focus on the Bush administration, the decision of the Bush administration to, you know, depart from those norms, the decision of the Obama administration to normalize some of those departures. But I actually think that the biggest failure was not in the executive branch. The biggest failure was in the courts, because, Juan, you were asking about, you know, what's the status of the what's the legal status of these policies? You know, almost without exception, the courts have refused to address the lawfulness of these policies. You know, all sorts of cases were brought against national security policies put in place after 9/11. Almost all of those cases brought by human rights victims or by human rights organizations were thrown out on grounds other than the merits. They were thrown out because the plaintiffs were found to lack standing. They were thrown out because the questions were found to be political questions that are relegated to the political branches to decide, or they were thrown out on immunity grounds. They were thrown out on all sorts of bases, but not on the merits. The courts just almost without exception refused to address the merits, and it's a remarkable and I think really dispiriting thing that 25 years after 9/11, we have almost no law. Certainly from the Supreme Court, almost no law on the legality of these really controversial policies that, in some cases were introduced by the Bush administration and others, introduced by later administrations. The real failure on the part of the courts.
9: And what about the Department of Homeland Security? Most young people in the United States today don't realize that that was created after 9/11, and it's had such a big impact on law enforcement and other repression now across mm-hmm. the country.
8: Yeah, I mean, I think that we are seeing this in a lot of ways. We're seeing the institutions and the authorities that were put in place after 9/11 now being repurposed by the Trump administration. And, it's shocking, but not entirely a surprise, because from the beginning, it was easy to see that these institutions could very readily be repurposed to suppress domestic dissent, not just the Department of Homeland Security, but, all of the surveillance authorities that were put in place after 9/11, the material support laws, the Espionage Act, all of these things were initially justified, or their use was initially justified by reference to foreign threats. And now, increasingly, we're seeing the Trump administration use these things to suppress domestic dissent. The arrests and the detentions and the threatened deportations of student protesters, non-citizen student protesters, all of that is also built on authorities that the executive branch and the political branch has put in place after 9/11.
0: I want to bring Asmat Khan into this conversation. You spent over 5 years researching the U.S. air wars. And as part of your reporting, you went to different bomb sites in Iraq and Syria and Afghanistan. It was a remarkable series for which you won the Pulitzer Prize, among the pieces, The Human Toll of America's Air Wars. That's from 2021. I'm looking at a piece you wrote last year, Hegseth Cuts Pentagon Work on Preventing Civilian Harm. Follow the trajectory for us. What came out of your reporting, for example, under Austin, then the Secretary of Defense? What was put into place to more protect civilians and what's happened today?
10: I would say if we go, and thank you for having me, if we go back 5 years, as we were drawing down from Afghanistan, there was a bit of a reckoning that seemed or appeared to be happening among the lessons learned from the forever wars. My own reporting, that first 5 years of it had just finished, and there was a really devastating civilian loss and a very apparent understanding that the U.S. government knew very little about how many civilians it was actually killing. My own reporting years earlier had shown that the U.S. government thought that its air war in Iraq and Syria, for example, during the war against ISIS, had killed maybe less than 1% of all of the strikes that they had done had resulted in civilian casualties. But the ground reporting that we had done systematically showed that the number was, in fact, 31 times higher. So the publication of that reporting, coupled with this broader investigation where I sued for the government's records about what it claimed had happened and went on the ground myself to go compare by speaking to people on the ground, doing these things the military had not done in their investigations and assessments, it was very clear that there was systematic civilian loss, that this was routine, that there were recurring problems that were going happening again and again and were going unaddressed. And I will say that in that time period, that work landed in a way that led to, for example, Secretary Austin at the time overhauling civilian casualty policy, introducing a...
0: This is under Biden.
10: This is under the Biden administration. And, you know, I had my own doubts and concerns about, you know, whether that would be impactful, would they be investigating on the ground, these things that I think are necessary. But what we've seen under the Trump administration is a rolling back of all of those measures. Secretary Hegseth has cut that office. But I will say, regardless of administration...
0: And that office was called the Civilian Harm Mitigation and Response Office.
10: Yes, yes, yeah. The Center for Excellence that they had created, as they dubbed it. And, yeah, it has... many parts of it have been wound down. It is not entirely non-existent today. But that policy, you know, there was a very immediate effort by the Trump administration to hamper down, as soon as they came into office, as many parts of that as they could. But I will also say that we have seen over administrations, whether Democrat or Republican, not a great deal of focus on civilian harm. I mean, maybe this moment, that brief moment, was something different in the wake of the drawdown from Afghanistan. But over time, we've seen incredible civilian loss take place under both Democrat and Republican administrations.
0: And when looking at the piece you did, Hegseth cuts Pentagon work on preventing civilian harm, was almost exactly a year before the first day of the U.S.-Israeli strike on Iran. Mm-hmm. That first day was the strike on Minab in yes. southern Iran, the primary school where so many girls and some boys and their teachers, over 170 people, were killed. To this day, the Pentagon has not released a report on this, and President Trump now calls it fake news.
10: That is true. And on that same day, I've also done reporting that showed that there was another missile that hit a different school, along with a sports recreation center, along with my colleagues and the visual investigations team at the New York Times, that showed one of these same this PrISM missile, they call it. They call it a precision strike missile, that these thousands of tungsten pellets killed 21 civilians, one of whom was just a toddler. So we've seen these patterns continue. And when I look at the causes, so, for example, you bring up the girls' school in Minab, or you bring up some of these most latest strikes on a wedding convoy. When we start to examine what some of the early understandings of why they may have taken place, whether that's outdated intelligence, you know, there's a belief among some that the military had relied on outdated intelligence, thinking that this school was, in fact, a military installation. Or, for example, in this recent wedding convoy, there are early reports that suggest that they had mistaken it for something nearby. All of these causes are things that I regularly found in my reporting as leading causes for civilian casualties.
0: And by the way, J.D. Vance, who's now being talked about because he headlined the Trump-Republican midterm convention, has said in the last weeks, you know, if we make a mistake, we admit it. When it came, for example, to the bombing of the wedding convoy. But why would you believe that if they haven't even investigated Manav or have investigated and decided they will not release the results?
10: Yeah. You know, I did file a FOIA request for that investigation, and I've been in back and forth with CENTCOM over the results of it. And it's been, you know, an unpleasant experience, but my FOIA experience with CENTCOM and with the Defense Department has always been unpleasant. It's meant that I've often had to sue with Reporters Committee for Freedom of the Press, with attorneys at the Times. This is a regular occurrence. So, yes, they're being far less transparent. But what I will say is that a lot of these causes that I'm seeing echo the causes I saw under repeated administrations. There are underlying issues that apparently that Office of Civilian Protection had not solved, or that the Defense Department maybe has fought in implementing maybe some of the lessons learned of that office or of others. But these are regular occurrences. They go unaddressed. And that human toll, these individual stories, it's so much more than just the numbers that we hear of, you know, how many people, how many civilians have been killed. These are families and loved ones. And that's important on a moral issue. But it's also important when we understand our place in the world and the effect that we have and what's enabled by what we do and also by what we fund. And I'm speaking specifically about weapon sales.
9: And Asmat, I'm wondering if you could talk about, you know, the shifting legal landscape after 9/11, the secrecy, the expanded surveillance and persecution under the Espionage Act and beyond, how that affected the ability of journalists, especially in the mainstream or commercial media, to properly report on wars and federal policies, and what the impact has been of independent media and whistleblowers going to organizations like WikiLeaks to bring out stuff that was not previously being had not previously been revealed.
10: If you go back to that climate after 9/11, Americans were shocked and devastated and heartbroken, and journalists were asking, how did this happen? What intelligence did we miss? How did the U.S. government fail? And their efforts were largely concentrated on answering these very important and fundamental questions. But we also saw newsrooms institute shifts. So they started making beats for covering national security. There was a real reworking of what kinds of things legacy media was covering. And, you know, in many ways, that's incredibly important. But it also meant that more and more journalists were dependent on the federal government for intelligence assessments, what they deemed incredibly important to understanding and answering those questions that felt so urgent at the time. And what you wound up having is, you know, a broad understanding that legacy news media in that time period was incredibly dependent on anonymous sources, sometimes unvetted intelligence, leaks to journalists that oftentimes came from an administration that was trying to lead the public to war. And later on, you would see these sort of mea culpas in major news organizations about what they had gotten wrong and why. I think the most famous is the lead up to the Iraq War. I think many people are familiar with the failures, the unvetted intelligence that made its way onto the very front pages of major newspapers. But I think it was also something deeper. I think we saw a fundamental shift take place in the presumption of guilt or innocence. I think that the label of terrorism or the designation that an individual was associated with a group, just the mere allegation itself would be so damning. And so we went from what would ordinarily be a presumption of innocence until somebody is proven guilty to what I found in my reporting was often a presumption of guilt unless you can prove yourself innocent. And the bar for proving yourself innocent was so much higher than the bar for intelligence used to lethally target and kill someone in the first place. And that gap was enormous. You know, you've had some of the guests from my own reporting on this show. A man named Bassem Razo, for example, whose homes were targeted in the middle of the night of his and his brother. And Bassem woke up one night to see the stars over Mosul, to find out that his wife, daughter, brother, and nephew were killed. You know, the roof of his house was gone. He's looking up. He learns his loved ones have been killed. He sets out on a quest for justice. And he has one of the most rigorous cases I've ever seen. And he's one of so many, like probably thousands at this point, civilians that I've spoken to and interviewed and whose stories that I've documented and told. But he had such a bulletproof case, and him proving his innocence to the U.S. government was so high and took so much labor. And yet, when I obtained the records about the intelligence used to target him, what I realized was that, you know, they provided lots of information about, well, this may have happened, that may have happened. And what they said in this document was that actually we may have confused his home for something else next door or nearby, which, you know, I learned ISIS had previously occupied something down the street or down the block and had left weeks earlier. But when you looked at that intelligence, which was based on just a little bit of filming during the hottest hours of day and a lot of confirmation bias, what you saw was a real gap between what was used to lethally target somebody and then what it took to clear your name. And that flipping, I just give this as an example, that flipping of a presumption of guilt versus innocence, that has taken place across the board. And I think media organizations have been very resistant to, examining the complexity at times when somebody has been accused of some association. And I think it's reflected more broadly in the public's attention, too. Just that climate after 9/11 was very effective in rewiring our thinking about who is guilty, who's innocent, and what presumptions there should be, and what the threshold of intelligence or assessment or evidence we need to see should be.
9: Jamil, we only have about 30 seconds, but the Trump administration is now extending these terrorist designations to all of these gangs in South America and Ecuador and Venezuela and other countries. Your assessment of that?
8: I think that the boat strikes are plainly unlawful. I think that they're murder. The ACLU has a great case that they brought against those strikes. They've also sued to get the memo that purportedly justifies the strikes. Hopefully the courts will be more aggressive here than they have been, in over the past 25 years.
0: We have to leave it there, but this is something, of course, we'll continue to cover. Jamil Jaffer, director of the Knight First Amendment Institute, previously deputy legal director of the ACLU, and Asma Khan, director of the Simon and June Lee Center for Global Journalism at Columbia Journalism School. That does it for our show. I'm Amy Goodman with Juan Gonzalez.
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1: Hi, welcome to Food Sleuth Radio, where we help you think beyond your plate. I'm Melinda Hemmelgarn, a registered dietitian and investigative nutritionist on a mission to connect the dots between food, health, and agriculture and find food truth. And today, I am delighted to welcome my guest, Mr. Will Harris. He is a fourth-generation cattleman and owner of White Oak Pastures, a sixth-generation family farm located in Bluffton, Georgia. After becoming disenchanted with industrialized farming methods, Mr. Harris made the bold decision to return to the farming practices his great-grandfather used 130 years before. Today, White Oak Pastures is a vertically integrated, family-run operation that combines regenerative agriculture practices with on-farm processing and a commitment to using all resources fully and responsibly. Mr. Harris is recognized all over the world as a leader in humane animal husbandry and environmental sustainability. He was on Food Sleuth Radio back in 2016, and you may be familiar with his farm practices and philosophy from the documentary film 100,000 Beating Hearts. Mr. Harris received a degree in animal science from the University of Georgia, and I thought it was time for an update, especially with the rise of popularity in regenerative agriculture and after his recent meeting with President Trump in an effort to promote regenerative agriculture across the country. Welcome back, Will.
2: Thank you very much for having me back. I appreciate the opportunity.
1: Well, you know, 10 years earlier, when we spoke about your farming philosophy, you described how and why you made the shift away from industrialized practices. And I just want to give our listeners a little bit of a refresher of what we mean by industrialized versus regenerative practices.
2: And we could talk all day about that. Industrialized agriculture, industrialized farming is what we have come to do in this country. At the end of World War II, there was a lot of technologies developed to fight the war, things like tanks, tank technology, gunpowder it was very similar to a nitrate fertilizer in terms of manufacturing, on and on. And those products were very cheap because the war effort had put in all the infrastructure to build it, to make it, to manufacture it. So the enterprising entrepreneurs thought about selling those products to my dad's generation after World War II, and my dad's generation embraced it, and it led to a monocultural agriculture that broke the cycles of nature and did, in the short run, the production boost was incredible. Those older farmers in that era did not realize that you could make those kinds of yields. What was not apparent is the slow damage that it did to oxidizing the organic matter in the soil, polluting the water, driving species of plants and animals and microbes into extinction, many, many, many damaging things that it took a long time for it to show up. And in fact, some of us are just now recognizing those problems.
1: Well, there are a lot of ways to describe regenerative practices. And I've noticed that some of the